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McLaurin Salvant, and the Netherlands Metropole Orkest, performing Sophisticated Lady. The orchestra is directed by Jules Buckley, that arrangement from Darcy James Argue, sung by Cecile McLaurin Salvant on her very new album, With Every Breath I Take. I'm Jeff Hanley. 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

0: Ye Who Seek the Truth by Julia Perry. James Blockley conducted the experiential orchestra in that performance. As always, thanks to Jennifer Allen for putting together the playlists of the show. 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I'm Steve Seal. It's Extra Eclectic.
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0: When we hold up a mirror to America, what do we see? Hang on now before you assume I'm implying that the answer is negative. Stay with me. Because holding up a mirror simply means looking at the reflection and assessing what we see honestly. Of course, the problem is how hard it seems to be for us to be honest with ourselves so often, wouldn't you say? This is called American Mirror by Derek Skye. We'll listen to part one of it as the composer reflects everything in his vision about America with music of H. Leslie Adams and Aaron J. Kernis, Jennifer Higdon, Jesse Montgomery, and more on the way. It's Extra Eclectic. I'm Steve Seal. Welcome. Few composers and musicians have proven themselves more adept at casting a gimlet eye to America than Laurie Anderson.

0: American Canvas by Jennifer Higdon. Musical interpretations of the work of three different American painters, Georgia O'Keeffe, Jackson Pollock, and Andrew Wyeth. The Dolce Suono Trio performed. 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Thanks, as always, to Jennifer Allen for putting together the playlists. I'm Steve Seal, and thank you for listening to Extra Eclectic.
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0: The Third Symphony of Czech composer Zdeněk Fibich, the Detroit Symphony Orchestra led by Naimi Järvi. I'm Bonnie North. Thanks so much for joining me.
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0: Maddalena Laura Lombardini Sirman's name should be far more well known today than it is, especially given that she was a virtuoso violinist and a very successful composer. During her lifetime, her compositions received rave reviews throughout Europe, and one of her string quartets comes your way this hour on Music Through the Night.

0: Arturo Cherasky performing Frédéric Chopin's Andante Spianato and Grand Polonaise. The Polonaise came first, even though it's second in performance. It was 3 years later that Chopin added that Andante as an introduction to it. And finally after that, the two pieces were published together, and that's how they've been performed ever since. I'm Bonnie North. It's been a pleasure having your company on Music Through the Night. Thanks for joining me.
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0: A play by Molière written in 1670 was the inspiration for this music. Richard Strauss wrote the incidental music for a 1912 production of Le Bourgeois Gentilhomme, or The Merchant Gentleman. That revival was revised and revived again in 1917, and more music was added. That revised revision comes along later this hour on Music Through the Night.

0: The Bourgeois Gentleman's Suite by Richard Strauss. Simon Rattle led the Berlin Philharmonic in that performance. I'm Bonnie North. Thanks so much for joining me.
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0: Write a symphony, get a doctoral degree. The exchange between Franz Joseph Haydn and Oxford University wasn't quite that direct. But Haydn was getting an honorary doctorate from Oxford right around the time this symphony premiered. It's been called the Oxford Symphony ever since. And Symphony No. 92 comes your way later this hour on Music Through the Night.

0: That was the Oxford Symphony, Symphony No. 92, one of the 12 London symphonies by Franz Joseph Haydn. It was so named because he was receiving an honorary doctorate from Oxford University when the symphony premiered. Barry Woodsworth led the Capella Istropolitana. You're listening to Music Through the Night. I'm Bonnie North. Thanks so much for joining me.
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0: Classical guitar today owes a great deal to Mauro Giuliani. He was a virtuosic player. A critic wrote that he made the instrument sing. Giuliani also wrote for the instrument right at the time the guitar itself was undergoing radical innovations. Giuliani's first guitar concerto comes your way later this hour.

0: The first movement of Johannes Brahms's Third Symphony, Daniel Barenboim led the Staatskapelle Berlin. I'm Bonnie North. Thanks for joining me.
1: 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Now serving the Rio Grande Valley.

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1: 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I'm Jace Tunnell with the Heart Research Institute, inviting you to tune in to the KEDT Beach Report. 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
3: 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It's about 7:20 on this Tuesday. Good morning, South Texas. A mix of sun and clouds over the region. Still can't escape that fog in the McAllen area. Temperatures across the region ranging from the mid-70s in the Victoria area to the low 80s everywhere else. Feels like the 90s.

0: 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Never a dill moment. 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
2: Good morning, I'm Steve Inskeep. The streets of Buenos Aires are full of Argentina's soccer jerseys, most on humans, some on dogs. A dog walker put jerseys on 13 pets. He also crafted collars and leashes and inspired other people who bought gear for their pets in light blue and white. The irony is none of those dogs is likely to be walked for a few hours today. Their people will be watching Argentina play Egypt in the World Cup. It's Morning Edition.
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4: Stardate July 7th. The evening star nuzzles the lion the next few nights. Venus will pass quite close to Regulus, Leo's brightest star. At their closest, they'll be just 1 degree apart, the width of a pencil held at arm's length. Despite their proximity in the sky, Venus and Regulus are nowhere close to each other in reality. They're separated by many trillions of miles. Venus is a planet in our own solar system. Right now, it's 92 million miles away. That's about the average distance to the Sun, a distance known as the astronomical unit. It's the basic yardstick for measuring the solar system. It's a lot more convenient than miles or kilometers. A lot fewer zeros to worry about. But it's not a great yardstick for measuring the distances between stars. Regulus, for example, is more than 5 million astronomical units from us, 5 million times farther than Venus. Yet it's one of our closer neighbors. So there are two other units for measuring those distances. The most common is the light year, the distance light travels in 1 year, almost 6 trillion miles. And astronomers generally use parsecs. One parsec is 3.25 light years, so Regulus is about 24 parsecs from Earth. Regulus is close to the upper left of Venus at nightfall this evening. Venus will slide past the star over the next two nights. They'll be closest together on Wednesday, but close only in appearance. We have more skywatching tips and much more about the cosmos in Stardate magazine. Details at stardate.org. I'm Billy Henry.
5: And you can listen to Stardate weekday mornings at the same time. From the KEDT News Desk, I'm Rob Boskamp. Local news outlets have reported that the Texas Supreme Court temporarily halted discovery in a lawsuit against the city of Corpus Christi. The court issued the order on Monday related to a case filed by Ajit David against the city in Nueces County Court at Law Number 3, with Mayor Paulette Guajardo and Philip Ramirez listed as key figures. Last month, attorneys representing them filed an emergency motion with the Texas Supreme Court seeking temporary relief from a discovery order that the lower court issued this past December. Supreme Court granted that request, postponing depositions scheduled for July 7th and July 21st indefinitely. The Texas Supreme Court's order requires David to file a response to the city's petition by August 5th to argue why the discovery order should remain in place. Specific details of the underlying dispute between David and the city were not disclosed in the court documents, according to local media. 3 News reports that an 18-year-old man is recovering after he was shot during a 4th of July beach gathering in Port Aransas late Saturday. Police said the shooting happened between beach markers 32 and 34 after an altercation between the victim and the suspect. The 18-year-old was shot once in the leg. Emergency crews treated him at the scene before taking him to a local hospital. His injuries are not believed to be life-threatening. Port Aransas Police Department, with assistance from Texas Parks and Wildlife Department and the Texas Highway Patrol, continue to investigate. 3 News also reports that Benjamin Liska, the founder of Benjamin's Surf Shop, has died following heart health complications. He was 74. Liska was a well-known figure in the local and surfing and skating community. He opened Benjamin's Surf Shop in 1976 as a small surfboard store in Corpus Christi. Funeral or memorial service information has not yet been announced. 25 News Now reports that residents in Shiner using news apps with content curated by artificial intelligence may inadvertently be receiving misinformation. Police say that Animal Services responded to a call recently at a local daycare and that residents received a notification from an AI app saying injuries resulted from that incident. According to police, the information sent by the app is incorrect and that information provided by the app is, quote, frequently wrong. One way to help protect yourself against extreme heat this summer is to be careful with your diet. In this installment of the KERA series Vital Signs, Priscilla Fernandez, a registered dietitian with Dallas-based Parkland Health, explains to Sam Baker why what you eat and drink matters.
6: When you're eating or drinking, your body has to go through the process of digestion. And digestion actually uses a lot of energy to break down that food in order to absorb the nutrition that we are trying to take in. I guess you can call this the thermic effect of food. In that sense, yes, everything we eat and drink will affect how our body handles the heat.
5: Priscilla Fernandez is a registered dietitian with Parkland Health in Dallas. You can hear more from that interview later today at noon on South Texas Midday. And in sports, beginning with the FIFA World Cup, the United States team is officially out after losing 4-1 to Belgium in the round of 16 last night in Seattle. Back to the local scene in minor league baseball, the Corpus Christi Hooks are back in town for a week-long series with the Frisco Rough Riders. They enter the first game tonight with a second-place 7-5 slate in the second half of the Texas League standings. They are 38-43 this season. First pitch for tonight's game is set for 6:35 p.m. And from the KEDT News Desk, I'm Rob Boskamp. That is your South Texas News This Hour. Thanks for listening on this Tuesday.
2: 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I'm Steve Inskeep.
7: And I'm A. Martinez. Today in World Cup play, defending champions Argentina take on Egypt, a team that hasn't made it to the round of 16 of the World Cup since 1934. The Pharaoh's unexpected run this year is lighting up the Arab world, and as their coach hopes, putting the plight of Palestinians in the spotlight as well. Here's NPR's Kerry Khan.
8: After Egypt advanced, beating Australia in penalties last Friday, celebrations erupted with parties posted all over social media. From the glitzy streets of Riyadh, Saudi Arabia, to Dubai. World Cup fever is on. At this cafe in Cairo's historic Heliopolis neighborhood, hot drinks and shisha pipes are bubbling as the packed crowd watches Sunday night's Brazil-Norway game. Ahmed Khir, a 29-year-old engineer, says just making it into the World Cup has been an amazing achievement for Egypt. We came into the cup really without a lot of expectations. We had no idea how far we'd go, he says. While Argentina may have Messi, we have Mohamed Mo Salah, the team star forward. And then there's our beloved coach, says Khir. They all give us hope. They all care about the team so much. We can beat Argentina and make it all the way to the semifinals, he says. Along with hopes, Egypt's coach Hossam Hassem has been making headlines. After securing a spot in the round of 16, Hassem unfurled the Palestinian flag. The Palestine Football Association is a FIFA member, so its flags are allowed on the field despite prohibitions on political symbols. Yesterday, Hassan pressed his case again for the Palestinian cause at a FIFA presser. My message through football, the world's soft power, I beg you, whatever your religion, whatever country, my message is let the Palestinian people live. Just let them live, he said. Hassan's embrace of Palestinians was heard and appreciated in Gaza. says 23-year-old Osama Farahat, walking amongst the rubble in Gaza City, sporting the Egyptian team's red football jersey. We are waiting on pins and needles for this next match. It will be such a time of joy for us, he says, where we won't think of our displacement, our hunger, or our pain, just joy. With Ahmed Abu Hamda in Cairo and Anas Baba in Gaza, Gary Khan, NPR News, Tel Aviv.
2: Some other news now. A political movement in India takes inspiration from cockroaches. This movement is dominated by India's Generation Z. They want political reforms and accountability from the government of Prime Minister Narendra Modi. So who are the cockroaches? NPR's Omar Khandekar joined the swarm.
9: Growing up in the North Indian town of Ludhiana, Bhaiwan Singh says a lot of his friends were planning to leave India after high school.
10: Chale gaye bahar, ek Italy gaya hua hai.
9: To Italy, Canada and the US. Bhaiwan says he used to think, why are they leaving? India is the best. But after 3 years working as a salesman in Delhi, the 24-year-old says he's tired of the pollution, corruption and the cacophony. Today, he stands outside a Japanese language coaching class where he plans to enroll so he can one day work abroad. His primary motivation for leaving, he says, is the meager salary, less than $250 a month. He says if he wants to buy a good car and a house,
10: so that basic need here, puri hone mein aapki puri life lag jaye.
9: It would take his whole life. He's not the only one feeling disillusioned about his future in the country. A few miles from where we meet Singh, hundreds of youngsters are staging a sit-in. For the last 2 weeks, they have been showing up with tambourine and tunes, demanding political reforms. They call themselves cockroaches. Their movement started after India's top judge Surya Kant compared unemployed youths to roaches. He quickly said that he was misunderstood, but it was too late. In response, Abhijit Dipke, an Indian national who graduated from public relations at Boston University, declared that he was forming a Cockroach Janta Party, literally the Cockroach People's Party. It was meant to be a joke, but within days, its social media followers snowballed into the millions. One online fan even made an AI anthem. It says, how can you crush us when we are everywhere? Last month, Dipke returned to India to launch protests in the Indian capital. He says his satire struck a chord because
10: the government has stopped listening.
9: He says frustration is building because it's getting harder to afford a decent education and find well-paying jobs, and the ways to get them seem rigged. A recent State of Working India report reveals a stark reality. Around 2 in 5 graduates under the age of 25 are unemployed. The figure is among the highest in decades. And this is despite India's economy growing at 6 to 8% every year over the last decade, except in the 2 years of the COVID-19 pandemic. That's also why Dipke moved to the US 2 years ago. He says he stayed there despite experiencing racism.
10: You are never accepted into that society. But at least you will be able to feed your family.
9: India's government hasn't responded to the protesters' demands, which now include the resignation of the Federal Education Minister after a series of exam paper leaks that affected millions of students. That minister, Dharmendra Pradhan, instead has called the protesters terrorists. Political scientist Bhanu Joshi says the government is aware of the problem. But instead of focusing on creating jobs, it has pivoted its resources towards welfare programs and unemployment benefits. The Gen Z protests, he says, are a warning.
11: That symbolic politics cannot, in some sense, absorb material frustration forever.
9: That the Indian youth's concerns need structural solutions, not quick fixes. Omkar Khandekar, NPR News, New Delhi.
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5: 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I'm Rob Boskamp, and thank you for joining us on Morning Edition. 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We'll have your local, state, and national news. 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Have a terrific Tuesday. It is 9 o'clock.
12: Inclusivity is the watchword. I think that's always been basically true. We just reword it. Simply put, if you make your work accessible to everyone, it stands a better chance in the Hall of Fame, right? Benjamin Britten knew this all too well, though it's unlikely terms like kid-friendly would have been around in the patois of his time either. When he took a piece he'd been drafting, Variations and Fugue, on a theme of Purcell, renamed it and tweaked it a bit, a new concept was born in the form of this work, Young Person's Guide to the Orchestra. It's on the way.
13: Live from NPR News in Washington, I'm Louise Schiavone. President Trump at this hour is in Ankara, Turkey for a NATO summit. A top focus among the allies will continue to be the war between Russia and Ukraine. President Trump and Ukrainian President Zelensky are slated to meet on the sidelines of the summit tomorrow. Stocks open mixed this morning as President Trump celebrates Walmart's price cuts. NPR's Scott Horsley reports the Dow Jones Industrial Average was higher in early trading.
14: Walmart says it's cutting prices on hamburger and soda pop this summer. The Trump administration touted the rollbacks in a social media post. Grocery prices in May were up 2.7% from a year ago. We'll get an update on June's grocery prices next week. A tanker carrying natural gas through the Strait of Hormuz caught fire after being struck by a projectile. Authorities in Oman say they're investigating. Provincial leaders in Canada are proposing a pipeline to carry crude oil from Western Canada to the Atlantic coast. Canada is exploring new markets for its exports in response to stiff tariffs in the United States. Scott Horsley, NPR News, Washington.
13: The United States is condemning a missile test conducted by China that included a launch from a nuclear-powered submarine into the Pacific Ocean from Taipei. Jan Kamens and Broomby has more.
15: The U.S. accuses Beijing of a, quote, rapid and opaque nuclear weapons buildup and says it will continue to urge China to engage in meaningful arms control discussions. The statements come after Beijing launched a missile on Monday. Chinese state media describes the launch as routine, adding that the launch was not aimed at any country. Despite this, the launch has drawn criticism from nearby governments, with Australia's Prime Minister Anthony Albanese describing the launch as provocative, while Secretary of Taiwan's National Security Council Joseph Wu referred to China as a bully. For NPR News, I'm Jan Cummins and Brimby in Taipei.
13: Once again, America's soccer team has been unable to gain traction in a final thrust to a possible World Cup championship. NPR's Becky Sullivan looks at the road to Belgium's 4-1 victory over the U.S. team last night in Seattle.
16: They had this promising young team back in 22. You might remember that should have had these past 4 years to improve and mature. They had all these guys who were getting experience on top flight clubs in Europe. They had the name brand coach, Mauricio Pochettino. They had the home field advantage, as you mentioned. And yet, somehow, all of that amounted to just another exit at exactly the same stage as their previous three World Cup appearances, a loss in the round of 16, and for the third time in a row at the hands of a European opponent.
13: NPR's Becky Sullivan. Controversy hung over the team's last game with the inclusion of Phalaron Balogun for the U.S. After President Trump's appeal of his suspension to FIFA's president, the Belgium team will now advance to play against Spain on Friday. Wall Street at this hour, the Dow basically flat, the Nasdaq off 245. This is NPR News in Washington. the Trump administration could soon make peptide therapies more available in the U.S. The injectables are promoted for wellness and longevity, but Biden-era restrictions have largely kept them off the market. As NPR's Will Stone reports, an FDA panel is expected to make recommendations that could lead to changes.
17: These peptides are not FDA approved and have not been studied in large, rigorous trials with humans. They're often touted for injury recovery, muscle growth, metabolism, and more. But compounding pharmacies in the U.S. haven't been legally allowed to offer them. Sean Norian is CEO of Empower Pharmacy, one of the peptide makers, hoping the FDA will open up the market again.
18: I think the FDA would much rather see these medications sourced from regulated entities instead of patients being forced to go to unregulated sources.
17: The FDA's own scientists have come out against doing this because of a lack of evidence. A committee charged with making recommendations on some of the most popular peptides will meet later this month. Will Stone, NPR News.
13: In Paris, far-right leader Marine Le Pen has moved a step closer to a possible run for the French presidency. A Paris appeals court softened a ban on elected office for her while upholding an embezzlement conviction. Court of Appeals judges sentenced her to 3 years of imprisonment with two suspended and one with an electronic tag. In London, Prince Harry has lost a $50 million lawsuit against the publisher of the Daily Mail. A judge ruled that Harry failed to demonstrate his privacy invasion charges. I'm Louise Schiavone, NPR News.
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12: Francis Poulenc composed these perpetual motion pieces when he was 19 while serving in the French army during the later days of World War I. He wrote it on the piano at a local elementary school in Saint-Martin-sur-le-Pré. The suite was premiered in December 1918 by Poulenc's teacher, Ricardo Vignes, and was dedicated to the artist Valentin Hugo. Poulenc described them as ultra-easy and compared them to a brisk stroll by the Seine. Well, let us know what you think, musicians. I wouldn't even tackle it. Lisa Freund and Craig Ogden here.

Young Person's Guide to the Orchestra is one of the best-known pieces by Benjamin Britten, often associated with two other works in classical history, Saint-Saëns, The Carnival of the Animals, and Sergei Prokofiev's Fine Peter and the Wolf. It's commonly played as the intro, or was anyway, for the British band Yes, starting in the 2000s. So if you ever saw them in those days, that's what it was, if you were wondering. It was originally commissioned for the British educational documentary called

0: Line from the original operetta, at night the cats are gray, at night meow they tenderly say. That's kind of pedestrian, huh? But cute. That's from the Lagoon Waltz, Johann Strauss Jr. and the Linos Ensemble. I'm Kevin O'Connor. 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
1: And a good morning to you, South Texas. We are approaching 10 a.m. on this Tuesday, July 7th. I'm Rob Boskamp, and you've been listening to KEDT Morning Classics. At the top of the hour, we'll have Performance Today just for you. 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
2: For more than 140 years, no one knew this sonata existed. When it was rediscovered in 1970, the music world was agog with excitement over the manuscript signed F. Mendelssohn. Everyone assumed it was written by Felix. But in 2010, a graduate student discovered it had actually been written by Fanny Mendelssohn. The pages of the manuscript happened to be a direct match for 30 missing numbered pages in a bound volume of Fanny's works. From APM, American Public Media, this is Performance Today. I'm Valerie Kaler. Pianist Isita Connie Mason plays Fanny Mendelssohn's Easter Sonata ahead this hour.
3: Live from NPR News in Washington, I'm Louise Schiavone. A new allegation of sexual assault reported Monday in Politico has shaken the campaign of the main Democrat seeking to unseat Republican Senator Susan Collins. Graham Plattner is denying accusations of sexual assault by a woman he dated. Plattner's accuser, Jenny Rassicot, says on the night when the alleged assault occurred, she had asked Plattner not to come to her house.
4: I heard a noise outside my door. And then he came in. He just came into my house. It was unlocked. I live in an area where you don't usually have to lock your doors. I do now. He came in and I realized, okay, he didn't listen. He's in my home.
3: Rassicot spoke to CNN's Jake Tapper. Several Democrats have withdrawn their endorsements, including top Senate Democrat Chuck Schumer. Plattner says he is considering what his next step should be. President Trump at this hour is in Ankara, Turkey for a NATO summit. A top focus among the allies will continue to be the war between Russia and Ukraine. As the week began, a Russian missile and drone attack on Kyiv and the surrounding region left almost two dozen people dead. Ukraine's military today is saying that overnight it hit two manufacturing sites critical to Russia's military campaign. President Trump and Ukrainian President Zelensky are slated to meet on the sidelines of the summit tomorrow. NPR's Adil Al-Shalshi says defense issues, especially Ukraine, are on the agenda this week.
5: The administration just announced a six-month Pentagon review of U.S. forces in Europe. So this week, the main issues will include increasing defense spending, investing in military capabilities, and there's going to be a focus on sustaining support for Ukraine to keep deterring Russia.
3: NPR's Adil Al-Shalshi. Two explosions rocked Syria's capital, Damascus, this morning, injuring 18 people, according to Syrian officials. The bombs went off near the hotel where French President Emmanuel Macron held morning meetings on his official visit to Syria. He'll be traveling on to the NATO summit. Prince Harry has lost a privacy lawsuit against a British tabloid newspaper. He'd sued the publisher of the Daily Mail newspaper over claims of unlawful information gathering. NPR's Fatima Al-Kassab reports.
6: The verdict came as Prince Harry, who is King Charles's younger son, began a week-long visit to his home country. Harry, along with other high-profile claimants, including Elton John, had accused the publisher of the Daily Mail newspaper of privacy invasions, including bugging phone lines and obtaining personal health records. Earlier this year, he gave emotional testimony in the trial, saying the press intrusion had made his wife Meghan's life an absolute misery. Today, a judge in London ruled against the prince, saying the allegations required more evidence to be proven. The publishers of the Daily Mail called the ruling a magnificent vindication of their journalism. Fatima Al-Kassab, NPR News.
3: This is NPR. International trade officials say a projectile has hit a tanker traveling south out of the Strait of Hormuz to the Gulf of Oman, and the tanker has caught fire. The United Kingdom Maritime Trade Operation says there's been no environmental impact. Iranian state television said the liquefied natural gas tanker came under attack after ignoring warnings. Hamas says it's dissolving its civilian-led governing body. The move comes as Israeli troops push deeper into Gaza, where they now control nearly 70% of the territory. NPR's Anas Baba has more.
7: The announcement by Hamas dissolves the body that's run Gaza's day-to-day affairs, from public hospitals to garbage collection. Since the group won elections nearly 20 years ago, the move by Hamas appears to be an attempt to pressure Israel to move forward with President Trump's peace plan, while not addressing stalled talks on the decommissioning of weapons in Gaza and Israeli troop withdrawal. Hamas says civil servants will continue to carry out essential public services until a committee of independent Palestinian technocrats takes over, as Trump's plan calls for. But the committee's members are in neighboring Egypt, and Israel's blocked them from entering Gaza. Israeli Foreign Minister Gideon Sa'ar called the move of Hamas a trick and insisted on Hamas's disarmament as the way forward. Anas Bobo, NPR News, Gaza.
3: A third heat wave is moving over parts of Europe. Temperatures are expected to climb as much as 18 degrees Fahrenheit above average. Forest fires have erupted in southern France and the Pyrenees bordering Spain. I'm Louise Schiavone, NPR News.
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9: From APM, American Public Media, this is Performance Today. I'm Valerie Kaler. So glad to have you along for today's musical adventures and discoveries. Ahead this hour, making the case for a second Lifetime Achievement Award, and Sister Mendelssohn finally gets some very belated credit. Right now, a visit to Finland. In early December, Finland is in deep winter. The days are incredibly short, with some of northernmost Finland not seeing a full sunrise at all. So the arrival of spring is eagerly anticipated and gratefully celebrated when it does arrive. In his tone poem, Jean Sibelius artfully evokes the slow, sleepy reawakening of nature, the return of sun and green and warmth after a long, dark winter. Nicholas Collin leads the Finnish Radio Symphony Orchestra in Spring Song by Jean Sibelius.

Nicholas Collin led the Finnish Radio Symphony Orchestra in Spring Song by Jean Sibelius. That performance from the Musiikkitalo in Helsinki, Finland.

0: how do you follow a Lifetime Achievement Award? 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
0: We're about to hear brand new music written by a composer who's nearly a century old. Samuel Adler was born in 1928 in Mannheim, Germany. The son of a composer and cantor, Adler was surrounded by music. He loved to play the violin. But as a Jewish child growing up in Nazi Germany, his daily activities were severely limited by the regime. He was mostly confined to his home. He and his family were finally able to flee to the Netherlands, and from there eventually landed in Massachusetts. He went to public school and was able to walk around freely in public for the first time in years. And his love of music developed into a deep passion for composition and then for teaching composition. He taught for decades, first at Eastman, then at Juilliard, just retired in 2017. And he's written more than 400 works so far. Samuel Adler was honored with the Aaron Copland Award for Lifetime Achievement in Music in 2003. Yep, 23 years ago. I'm thinking they need a supplemental second lifetime award, because while he's retired from teaching, he has not stopped composing. Here's a piece he wrote in 2025, just before his 97th birthday. This is the world premiere performance of Quartetsatz, the string quartet number 11 by Samuel Adler, played for us in concert by the Bergamot Quartet.

0: Brand new music written by a nonagenarian. That was the Quartetsatz by Samuel Adler. He was just shy of 97 years old when he wrote that in 2025. He's since celebrated his 98th birthday. We heard the world premiere of Adler's Quartetsatz played by the Bergamot Quartet. That concert at St. John's in the Village in New York City was part of the Village Trip Festival. Samuel Adler retired in 2017 after being a composition professor for more than 60 years. After Samuel Adler's family fled Nazi Germany in 1939, they eventually landed in Massachusetts, where he'd go on to study music at Harvard and Tanglewood. He served in the Army in the 1950s, during which he founded the 7th Army Symphony Orchestra. They played more than 800 concerts while stationed in Germany and were a key element of U.S. cultural diplomacy in the post-war years. When Adler returned to the States, he was active in the Dallas music scene before accepting a composition professorship at the Eastman School of Music. He stayed there for nearly 3 decades, then spent 20-some years on the faculty at the Juilliard School. He retired in 2017. He may be retired from teaching, but Adler is not finished with composing. He has more than 400 works to his name so far. Operas, symphonies, quartets, liturgical works, and more. Composer Samuel Adler. In a moment, the importance of signing your full name. 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
0: We're about to hear music that was lost for 140 years and only recently attributed to the correct composer. It's called the Easter Sonata. When it was rediscovered in 1970, the signature on the manuscript led people to believe it was written by a very well-known man. It said F. Mendelssohn. Pianist Isita Kanemason told our friends at New Classical Tracks,
5: when it was first rediscovered, it was thought to be by Felix Mendelssohn because that's what everyone just assumed. But then with time, they realized that it was Fanny Mendelssohn's work, and they found proof that she talks about writing her Easter Sonata in the spring when she was about 22 years old. And it's also very clear from the music how different the writing is to Felix Mendelssohn's writing.
0: So what stands out as the difference between Felix and Fanny's writing? Connie Mason says for her, it comes down to how they use texture. Felix's textures are lighter, lots of sparkly runs, while Fanny uses lots of chords and thicker textures. Isita Kanemason loves Fanny Mendelssohn's Easter Sonata because of those chordal textures and hymn-like qualities. Keep an ear out for those in the second and fourth movements. Here's Isita Kanemason with the Easter Sonata by Fanny Mendelssohn at the University of Georgia Performing Arts Center in Athens.

For almost a century and a half, no one knew that sonata even existed. When it was rediscovered in 1970, the music world was electrified by the manuscript signed F. Mendelssohn. Everyone assumed it was written by Felix. But in 2010, grad student Angela Mace suspected it had been written by Fanny Mendelssohn. The musical language was much more Fanny than Felix. Also, the manuscript ended up corresponding to a bunch of missing pages from a bound volume of Fanny's works. And Fanny Mendelssohn had written in her diary about composing an Easter sonata in 1828. Only took 182 years, but the sonata was finally identified and properly attributed to Fanny Mendelssohn. We heard pianist Isita Kane-Mason play that Easter sonata, a performance at Hugh Hodgson Concert Hall in the University of Georgia Performing Arts Center in Athens, Georgia.

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1: And a good morning, South Texas. I'm Rob Boskamp, and we've got plenty more Performance Today headed your way at the top of the hour. 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Have a terrific Tuesday. It is 11 o'clock.
0: Composer Claude Debussy somewhat disdainfully described Edvard Grieg's music as bonbons, pink, wrapped in snow, which honestly sounds perfectly delightful to me. But in addition to that which is pink and fluffy, there's also great pain, profound sorrow, big love, and plenty of action. And in this music, trolls, kidnappings, gangs, weddings, art, self-doubt, dementia, and maybe even redemption. From APM, American Public Media, this is Performance Today. I'm Valerie Kaler. Coming up this hour, we'll hear the Minnesota Orchestra with incidental music written by Edvard Grieg for Henrik Ibsen's extremely weird play, Peer Gynt.
2: From NPR News, I'm Lakshmi Singh. More Democratic Party leaders are distancing themselves from the nominee in Maine, who they'd hope would help them unseat Republican incumbent Susan Collins in the midterm elections and possibly win back control of the U.S. Senate. Graham Plattner is under pressure to drop out after a sexual assault allegation recently surfaced. Multiple controversies have plagued the progressive Oysterman's campaign in Maine. NPR's Sam Greenglass has the latest.
3: In a statement, Senate Minority Leader Chuck Schumer and Senator Kirsten Gillibrand, the Democratic Senatorial Campaign Committee chair, call the allegations incredibly disturbing and say the DSCC will not invest in the Maine Senate race if Plattner remains on the ballot. That's after Politico reported the account of a woman who dated Plattner. She alleges he entered her home uninvited and intoxicated and forced her to have sex despite her saying no. NPR has not independently verified the allegation. Plattner denies it categorically. If Plattner exits the race by July 13th, Maine's Democratic Party could select a replacement to face Republican Senator Susan Collins in a race that could determine control of the Senate. Sam Greenglass, NPR News, Washington.
2: President Trump and other NATO leaders are in the Turkish capital for a high-stakes annual summit. The last time Turkey hosted a NATO summit was 2004. NPR's Hadil Alshalchi reports that this year, Turkey could play a vital role for the military alliance.
4: Turkey has NATO's second largest military, controls access to the Black Sea through the Turkish Straits, and has acted as a mediator in major conflicts across the Middle East. So this summit is President Erdogan's chance to present Turkey as an indispensable NATO ally, especially after years of being at odds with many European countries because of its human rights record. President Trump praised Erdogan many times. He's also been frustrated with NATO, arguing the alliance relies too heavily on the U.S. Now, NATO needs Turkey, not only to help with the wars in Ukraine and Iran, but also to help manage its relationship with Trump. Hadil Alshalchi, NPR News, Ankara.
2: Europe is in the grip of a third heat wave. More from NPR's Eleanor Beardsley.
5: Weathercasters say the latest heat wave is driven by a new heat dome, the same weather pattern responsible for the previous two heat waves. Forest fires in southern France in the Pyrenees region bordering Spain have already burned more than 11,000 acres and forced 10,000 people to evacuate from nearly 30 villages and towns. Temperatures will again hit the mid-90s this week in Paris, Europe's most densely populated city. Eleanor Beardsley, NPR News, Paris.
2: A French court's clearing the way for far-right leader Marine Le Pen to possibly run for president next year, provided she wear an electronic bracelet. It's NPR News. Investors have begun trading in a Texas-based stock exchange that hopes to one day challenge Wall Street. Dylan Duke with member station KERA has more from Dallas.
6: The Dallas-based Texas Stock Exchange has begun trading test stocks as part of a month-long phased rollout. The exchange is looking to challenge the New York Stock Exchange and Nasdaq's duopoly over stock trading. And with $275 million in cash, the finance world is taking them seriously. State officials are hoping the exchange will help solidify Texas as a financial powerhouse. The public will be able to purchase thousands of stocks by the end of July. For NPR News, I'm Dylan Duke.
2: Big crowds are gathered in Buenos Aires for this hour's FIFA World Cup showdown between Argentina and Egypt. NPR's Emily Fang reports excitement's also building in Egypt, which has made it to the final 16 team for the first time since 1934.
7: Thousands of Egypt supporters have gathered to watch the game in Cairo at this outdoor viewing spot. The rival team Argentina is heavily favored to win. They won the World Cup in 2022, but the advancement of the Egyptian team to the round of 16 after beating Australia in an electrifying match last week has led to an outpouring of support for Egypt across the Arab world. And they are ready to celebrate in Cairo, beating drums and singing as their team prepares for the game to kick off. Emily Fang, NPR News.
2: I'm Lakshmi Singh, NPR News, in Washington.
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0: 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I'm Valerie Kaler. Composer Bright Sheng was born in Shanghai in 1955. The family owned a piano, passed down as part of his mother's dowry. And Bright's mom taught him how to play when he was 4 years old. But as he recalls, he was naughty, and he didn't want to practice at all. When the Cultural Revolution began in 1966, the Sheng family piano was taken away. Sheng remembers his father smiling bitterly and telling him, "Well, you don't have to play piano anymore." At first, this seemed like a relief. A year or so went by, and when he was 13, Sheng heard piano music over the radio again. And he realized he desperately missed the sound of the piano. He made himself a keyboard out of cardboard so that he could keep practicing. And he remembers telling himself that no matter what he ended up doing for his job when he grew up, he would never forget about music because he loved it so much. Sheng started playing the piano again at his school. And when he was sent to Tibet, he began performing music, studying folk music, and composing his own works. Sheng was able to go to school to study music after the Cultural Revolution ended. He moved to the U.S. in the 1980s, where he became a mentee and assistant to Leonard Bernstein. Bright Sheng's teenage self would be delighted. He never forgot about music, and it's his full-time job. His compositions have been celebrated for decades. Let's go now to a concert in Cleveland, Ohio. James Way at the piano, Kristen Lee playing violin, and Raman Ramakrishnan on cello. They're playing four movements for piano trio by Bright Sheng.

0: evocative music with a very straightforward title. Four Movements for Piano Trio by Bright Shang. Did you hear those odd sounds near the end of the first movement? Something like a very deep dulcimer? That's where pianist James Way reached inside the piano to pluck the strings. Such an effective moment. That performance was from a concert during Chamberfest Cleveland in Cleveland, Ohio. James Way played piano, Kristen Lee was the violinist, and Raman Ramakrishnan played cello. In a moment, flawed protagonists make for the best stories. 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
0: Last January, the Minnesota Orchestra launched a new festival concept. And earlier this year, they referred to their Nordic Soundscape series as the second annual. So fingers crossed it really will be a yearly event because oofda, there's some outstanding music coming out of it. At the concert we're about to sample, the audience heard newly minted reimaginings of Grieg miniatures, ballet music from Denmark, a violin concerto from Sweden, and Edvard Grieg's masterful storytelling as demonstrated in Peer Gynt. In Henrik Ibsen's play, Peer Gynt is a young man

creature called the Shadow, who's always been watching him, trying to teach him what it is to be human. Edvard Grieg wrote 23 separate pieces of incidental music for Ibsen's play, and later plucked 8 of them to create a pair of concert suites. Here is the Suite No. 1 from Peer Gynt by Edvard Grieg. Thomas Sondergaard leads the Minnesota Orchestra in concert in Minneapolis.

Incidental music written by Edvard Grieg for Henrik Ibsen's play Peer Gynt. Peer Gynt, it should be stated, not your conventional leading man. He is fairly hard to like, and throughout his life he makes some breathtakingly bad choices. Showed up at the wedding of his ex-girlfriend, for example, and steals her away to spend a night in the mountains. He also drinks himself into a stupor and into a dream sequence, wherein he may or may not have impregnated a troll woman just by thinking about it. Grieg created a couple of concert suites from the play's incidental music. We just heard the Peer Gynt Suite No. 1. Thomas Sundergaard led the Minnesota Orchestra at Orchestra Hall in downtown Minneapolis.

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3: Hello, this is Professor Lee Fuman, executive producer of Science in the Sea. 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Learn something new and interesting about the wonders of the oceans on Science in the Sea, produced right here in the Coastal Bend by the University of Texas Marine Science Institute in Port Aransas.
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0: Sometimes a structured learning environment just isn't a good fit. Case in point, Czech composer Bohuslav Martinů. Not a model student at the Prague Conservatory. He was actually expelled for quote-unquote incorrigible negligence, which is my new band name, by the way. But Martinů was intensely curious about every kind of music he could find. He studied, he wrote, he traveled, he wrote and traveled and studied some more. In 1939, the Nazis invaded Czechoslovakia, and Martinů moved to Paris as the Czech cultural attaché. And then the Nazis invaded Paris. He fled again, eventually made his way to the United States. He was teaching at Tanglewood when he wrote the music we're going to hear next, a set of duets for violin and viola, inspired by Mozart's duos for the same combination. Violinist Stella Chen and violist Matthew Lipman gave this concert at Clemson University in South Carolina. Three madrigals for violin and viola by Bohuslav Martinů.

Czech composer Bohuslav Martinů first encountered English madrigals in the 1920s. He was absolutely smitten. There was something about the interwoven lines and the rhythmic freedom that resonated with him, and he combined that spirit with bohemian folk music to create something entirely new. Three madrigals for violin and viola by Bohuslav Martinů. Stella Chen and Matthew Lipman gave that performance at the Brooks Center for the Performing Arts at Clemson University in South Carolina, part of the Robert and Lillian Yutzi Chamber Music Series. 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
1: 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I'm Spencer Chiak. 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Rob Boskamp will get you caught up on everything happening in and around South Texas. This is your community on station from the KEDT Center for Educational Broadcasting on the campuses of Del Mar College, KEDT-FM 90.3 in Corpus Christi, and KVRT-FM 90.7 in Victoria, now serving the Rio Grande Valley. Hope you're having a wonderful day so far. It's a warm one across South Texas, 91 degrees in Corpus Christi, 90 in Victoria, 93 in the valley, with temperatures only expected to rise everywhere, and a chance of thunderstorms expected to begin in a few hours or tomorrow in the valley. It's noon and time for South Texas Midday.
2: I'm Rob Boskamp, and these are your South Texas headlines. The Texas Supreme Court has halted discovery in a lawsuit against the city of Corpus Christi. An 18-year-old man is recovering after being shot during a 4th of July altercation in Port Aransas. In Shiner, police are warning residents about news apps using artificial intelligence content, sending out misinformation. Local surf shop founder Benjamin Liska has died. In state news, the Supreme Court has allowed a Texas law prohibiting minors from downloading apps without parental consent. A trade association report says that Texas needs to invest billions into national gas production if it wants to keep up with the demand.
3: Even if we don't end up building a lot of data centers in Texas, we're still going to use an awful lot of natural gas from Texas to fuel electric generation capacity for data centers that are built someplace else.
2: And we'll have your sports roundup too as we look at the FIFA World Cup and baseball action featuring the Corpus Christi Hooks and the Victoria Generals. All this and more coming up on South Texas Midday.
4: Live from NPR News, I'm Lakshmi Singh. Former presidential candidate Senator Bernie Sanders, one of the longest-serving independent politicians in Congress, is now urging Maine's Senate Democratic nominee Graham Plattner to drop out of the race for the Senate following an explosive sexual assault allegation. Here's NPR's Barbara Sprunt.
5: Plattner denies the allegation, but said in a video statement he's taking time to reflect on the best path forward. That reflection comes with a ticking clock. The deadline for a nominee to withdraw is July 13th. If Plattner decides to suspend his campaign, the Maine Democratic Party will administer a process to select a new nominee by July 27th. If he doesn't suspend his campaign by the 13th, there's no option to select a new nominee. The Maine Democratic Party is pushing for Plattner to exit as soon as possible in order to begin the new nominating process, which they've said they want to be open, transparent, and inclusive. Barbara Sprunt, NPR News, Washington.
4: The NATO summit is underway, and its host, Turkey, could play a more vital role in the military alliance this year. In a joint news conference with President Recep Tayyip Erdogan, President Trump expressed disappointment with a number of NATO allies, such as France, Italy, and Germany, who've resisted providing the U.S. full support in its war with Iran. Today, Trump cited a closer alliance with Turkey, which could lead to the resumption of sales of F-35 fighter jets.
6: It's a decision we're going to make. We have a very good relationship. I would think that many people, I can tell you, many people, including the people sitting right here, thinks, you know, why wouldn't we do that? We have a better relationship with Turkey, and Turkey's been in many ways much more loyal than other countries that we think would be loyal.
4: But Israel strongly opposes the sale of fighter jets to Turkey. In an interview with CNN, Prime Minister Benjamin Netanyahu warned that would, quote, destroy the power balance in the Middle East. While still trying to negotiate a peace deal with Iran, the Trump administration's attempting to do the same with the Russia-Ukraine war, now in its fifth year. Trump's expected to meet tomorrow with the leader of Ukraine as it remains locked in battles with Russia. Here's NPR's Charles Maines.
7: Moscow Mayor Sergei Sobyanin said more than 400 drones were tracked en route to the capital, with air defenses destroying most before they reached the city. While Sobyanin reported no injuries or damage in Moscow, Ukraine successfully potentially targeted an oil facility in the Kaluzhskaya region to the south, as well as gas and electrical terminals in Belgorod, closer to the Ukrainian border. Those attacks came just a day after Ukraine struck Russia's largest oil refinery in Omsk, Siberia, some 1,700 miles from the front line. Ukrainian President Volodymyr Zelensky has vowed to continue attacks on the Russian interior and occupied territories in an effort to bring the war home to Russians, and he says force the Kremlin into ending the war. Charles Maines, NPR News, Moscow.
4: It's NPR. The International Olympic Committee is lifting the Russian Olympic Committee's three-year-old suspension. It says the ROC's membership no longer has regional sports groups in territories falling under the jurisdiction of the National Olympic Committee of Ukraine. The IOC says it continues to stand in solidarity with Ukraine's Olympic Committee. Community, that is. A French court's clearing the way for far-right leader Marine Le Pen to possibly run for president next year, provided she wear an electronic bracelet. Le Pen serving a three-year prison sentence for embezzlement with 2 years suspended. The heat wave that hit the eastern U.S. last week caused some streets and highways to expand and buckle under the extreme temperatures. NPR's Scott Newman reports experts say making roadways more resilient for a hotter future due to climate change could prove costly.
8: One of the most dramatic heat-related road failures occurred along I-97 south of Baltimore. The damage to the concrete pavement snarled traffic over the holiday weekend. Charles Marone is president of the Minnesota-based nonprofit Strong Towns that advocates for more resilient urban areas. He says engineers design for a certain range of temperatures.
9: But it's not uncommon for an extreme event to show you where your weak spots are.
8: Marone says it's a balancing act for governments. They can accept the cost of repairs during extreme events or pay more for materials and construction techniques that make roads more resistant to weather fluctuations. Scott Newman, NPR News, Washington.
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2: The Texas Supreme Court has halted discovery in a lawsuit against the city of Corpus Christi. A surf shop founder and a local icon in the surfing community has died. And Shiner police are warning residents about news apps using artificial intelligence, which is sending out misinformation. This is South Texas Midday. I'm Rob Boskamp. Thank you for joining me on this Tuesday, July 7th. Local news outlets have reported that the Texas Supreme Court temporarily halted discovery in a lawsuit against the city of Corpus Christi. The court issued the order on Monday related to a case filed by Ajit David against the city in Nueces County Court at Law No. 3, with Mayor Paulette Guajardo and Philip Ramirez listed as key figures. Supreme Court granted that request, indefinitely postponing depositions scheduled for today and July 21st. The Texas Supreme Court's orders requires David to file a response to the city's petition by August 5th to argue why the discovery order should remain in place. Specific details of the underlying dispute between David and the city of Corpus Christi were not disclosed in the court documents, according to local media. 3 News reports that an 18-year-old man is recovering after he was shot during a 4th of July beach gathering in Port Aransas late Saturday. Police said the shooting happened between beach markers 32 and 34 after an altercation between the victim and the suspect. The 18-year-old was shot once in the leg. Emergency crews treated him at the scene before taking him to a local hospital. His injuries are not believed to be life-threatening. Port Aransas Police Department, with assistance from Texas Parks and Wildlife Department and the Texas Highway Patrol, continue to investigate. 3 News also reports that Benjamin Liska, the founder of Benjamin's Surf Shop, has died following heart health complications. He was 74. Liska was well-known in the local surfing and skating community. He opened Benjamin's Surf Shop in 1976 as a small surfboard store in Corpus Christi. Funeral or memorial service information has not yet been announced. 25 News Now reports that residents in Shiner using news apps with content curated by artificial intelligence may inadvertently be receiving misinformation. Police say that Animal Services responded to a call at a local daycare recently and that residents received a notification from an AI app saying that injuries resulted from the incident. According to police, the information sent by the app is incorrect and information provided by the app is, quote, frequently wrong. In state news, officials in Dallas County are refusing to release the full autopsy report of an Afghan immigrant who died in ICE custody in March, despite multiple public information requests. Houston Public Media's Andrew Schneider reports the county is asking Attorney General Ken Paxton, the Republican senatorial candidate, to block the report's release, citing an ongoing federal criminal investigation.
11: Mohammed Nazir Pakhtiwal's death certificate says he died from anaphylaxis and asthma, the result of an adverse drug reaction and ingestion of methamphetamine. It does not explain when or how he could have obtained access to illegal drugs while in ICE custody. And his brother, Nasir Pakhtiwal, says he had no known allergies.
12: He was not a criminal. He was not a threat to the public, to this country. He fought for this country. So all I want is the truth.
11: Nazir Pakhtiwal fought alongside U.S. Army Special Forces in Afghanistan for more than a decade before being resettled in Texas in 2021 after Kabul fell to the Taliban. He was seized by ICE outside his home near Dallas on March 13th and was dead less than 24 hours later. I'm Andrew Schneider in Houston.
2: Texas will need to invest billions of dollars into natural gas production to keep up with demand over the next 25 years. That's according to a new study from a national trade association representing the industry. Houston Public Media's Natalie Weber tells us more about their findings.
13: Industry leaders say Texas will need to spend between $8 and $12 billion per year to keep up with natural gas demand. The Interstate Natural Gas Association of America Foundation partnered with the University of Houston and others to study natural gas demand through 2052. Paul Doucette, the UH lead for the study, says LNG exports and data centers are driving the demand.
3: Even if we don't end up building a lot of data centers in Texas, we're still going to use an awful lot of natural gas from Texas to fuel electric generation capacity for data centers that are built someplace else.
13: A recent report from environmental watchdogs finds Texas is on track to lead the country in natural gas plants built to power data centers. I'm Natalie Weber in Houston.
2: NPR reports that the Supreme Court on Monday allowed a Texas law prohibiting minors from downloading apps without their parents' consent to go into effect. Multiple organizations had sued the state, arguing that the law violates children's freedom of speech. In an unsigned, unexplained order, the high court allowed Texas to enforce the law as lawsuits continue in lower courts. Texas enacted its App Store Accountability Act in 2025. The law requires app stores to verify all users' ages, and it prevents children under age 18 from downloading most apps without parental consent. Texas told a lower court that legislators enacted the law in order to keep minors from seeing harmful material. 1 year after the devastating Hill Country floods, Kerrville and nearby communities, including Ingram and Hunt, celebrated Independence Day while remembering those who were lost. Texas Public Radio's Jack Morgan was there.
14: The city held its annual Independence Day celebration in Louise Hayes Park. The Guadalupe River runs right through the park, and massive bald cypress trees, scarred but still standing, line both banks. As a band began its sound check, I saw a guy with a volunteer t-shirt and asked him how he was doing. He was doing well, with this caveat.
15: Well, I lost one of my good friends. Reese Zunker was one of my co-workers and a good friend of mine.
14: Kirk Niffen, like most I spoke to, volunteered to help in any way he could.
15: As soon as the waters came down, I went out and tried to help look for him and his family.
14: Zunker, his wife and two children, all lost their lives, and Niffen spent 10 days on a search team. Eric Herr was part of a professional dive team that spent months searching the Guadalupe.
16: Actually, I'm part of a search and rescue group out of San Antonio. So as soon as we heard about the flooding, we started heading out towards Spring Branch and working our way north.
14: He and his team returned to Kerrville repeatedly over the past year. Herr's front row seat to the recovery effort left him impressed.
16: No, I think Kerrville and the surrounding areas done an outstanding job considering the amount of devastation. And I know there's a lot of pain still in the community about what happened, but I think it's rebounded well.
14: One effort to help the community heal was the Free Symphony of the Hills concert at the Calla Theater. Governor Greg Abbott stopped by.
17: But through it all, Kerrville did not break. This community
14: Jennifer Dashiell brought her daughter to the concert.
18: I feel like the city's come together in a big way. They're here for creating events so that the community can continue to get together. They've made efforts to make sure that we're taken care of as a community, not just as individuals.
14: Nearly everyone I spoke to said the community has come a long way over the past year, and that coming together had been an important part of the healing. I'm Jack Morgan in Kerrville.
2: One way to help protect yourself against extreme heat is to be careful with your diet. In this installment of the KERA series Vital Signs, Priscilla Fernandez, a registered dietitian with Dallas-based Parkland Health, explains to Sam Baker why what you eat and drink matters.
19: When you're eating or drinking, your body has to go through the process of digestion. And digestion actually uses a lot of energy to break down that food in order to absorb the nutrition that we are trying to take in. I guess you can call this the thermic effect of food. In that sense, yes, everything we eat and drink will affect how our body handles the heat.
20: Should you consume smaller portions this time of year?
19: Especially if you're out in the heat, the answer is yes. You want to be careful with heavy meals. The lighter the food that you're eating, the better it is for your body to digest. Foods that are very high in protein or very high in fat are actually going to take much longer to digest, which can cause your body to produce more heat and make it more difficult for you to cool down.
20: So what would be a good choice and a bad choice, for instance?
19: So a great choice is going to be something light, something that is very high in, that contains a high amount of water. Your cucumbers, celery, radishes, strawberries, watermelon, of course, is a famous one. Grapefruit, cantaloupe, leafy greens, actually, zucchini, your blueberries, I would say almost any fruit, lemons, peaches, plums. Those are all going to be very light and easier for your body to digest. And they provide your body with a lot of water as well. They also give your body some essential electrolytes like your sodium, potassium, magnesium, and calcium, which are all essential in maintaining hydration in your body. A bad choice would probably be heavy barbecue ribs with fried French fries. Those are going to have a lot of fat. Well, that's particularly why I mention it, because here in Texas, we love our barbecue. So you do want to be careful with it. Now, it doesn't mean you can't have it. I would choose to have your barbecue either earlier, in the earlier part of the day when it's a lot cooler. Make sure you have a lot of shade if you're going to have it in the hotter part of the day, or towards the evening when it starts cooling down. You just want to be careful when it's very, very hot outside.
20: You mentioned hydration. Let's move to that. Is water the best choice?
19: For the average person, water is a great choice. If you are out in the heat and you're sweating for more than an hour, then you probably might want to think about having something with electrolytes.
20: An example of something with electrolytes.
19: Just your regular sports drinks are going to have some electrolytes. You can also make your own electrolytes, just add a little bit of honey with a little bit of salt. You can also have coconut water, which is also a great natural electrolyte replacer. I would just be careful if you have kidney disease. You want to be careful with coconut water because it is very high in potassium.
20: Exactly how much water should you drink during the day?
19: If you are just running around, I would say just if you're thirsty, drink some water. That might be listening to your body is essential. Your body will tell you what it needs. But if you are in extreme hot Texas weather, and you're sweating a lot, then a good rule of thumb is to drink 1 or 2 cups of water for every hour that you're outside and being active.
2: Priscilla Fernandez is a registered dietitian with Parkland Health based in Dallas. In sports, starting with the FIFA World Cup, the United States team is officially out after losing 4-1 to Belgium in the round of 16 last night in Seattle. On the local scene, in minor league baseball, the Corpus Christi Hooks are back in town for a week-long series with the Frisco Rough Riders. The Hooks enter the first game tonight with a second-place 7-5 slate in the second half of the Texas League standings. They are 38-43 overall this season. First pitch for tonight's game is set for 6:35 p.m. In summer college baseball, the Victoria Generals continue to hold their top spot in the Texas Collegiate League standings. They sit in first with a 21-9 record. They continue play tonight at 7.05 p.m. at Riverside Stadium as part of a two-day homestand with the San Antonio River Monsters. They then travel to San Antonio for two more games against the River Monsters on Thursday and Friday. They'll spend the weekend with the Brazos Valley Bombers in Bryan. And continuing with college updates, Texas A&M Corpus Christi men's and women's tennis head coach Steve Moore has agreed to a contract extension through the 2031 season. Under his leadership, the Islanders racked up 28 Southland Conference championships. Moore will enter his 21st season leading the Islanders. And that is the latest news and information on South Texas Midday. I'm Rob Boskamp, your community arts calendar, and more.
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0: This is the Composer's Datebook for July 7th. I'm John Burge. Unless you're just mad about 18th century history, it's unlikely you know off the top of your head who the winners and losers were in the War of the Spanish Succession. Suffice it to say, on today's date in 1713, to celebrate the successful resolution of that conflict, a festive choral Te Deum was performed at St. Paul's Cathedral in London. It was written by a very ambitious 28-year-old German composer named George Frederick Handel. We're not sure if Handel wrote his Utrecht Te Deum in response to an invitation from the British royal family, or wrote it on spec to win their favor. In any case, when performed by the royal musicians and the choir of the Chapel Royal on July 7th, 1713, it made a tremendous impression. Handel's first royal employer was King George I. 3 years after Handel's death, King George III sat on the throne. Now, King George III may have suffered from madness and lost the American colonies, but he did know a good composer when he heard one. He idolized Handel and saw to it that the composer was buried in Westminster Abbey. Composer's Datebook is produced by APM, American Public Media, in conjunction with the American Composers Forum, reminding you that all music was once new.
1: 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I'm Spencer Chiok. Summer camp activities for the kids continue. Here are a few of the camps being held. The Aurora Arts Theater is hosting a Young Actors Summer Camp through August 7th.

952-2100 for more information, or email brendae@stxbot.org. The Bay Jam and Concert and Cinema Series continues this week with music at the Cole Park Amphitheater on Thursday with Ivory Rebels and Tryptonite. Music begins at 7:45. The Friday night movie Hoppers is at 8:45 at Cole Park. The exhibit Portraiture for Perspectives is continuing its showing at the Beville Art Museum through July 18th. KEDT's Rob Boskamp did a wonderful feature about the artist. 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It's 1225.

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0: 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Hope you've been having a wonderful afternoon. We have more music on its way during the 1 o'clock hour, along with Stardate, so keep it tuned in to your community-owned station, home to everything NPR news, music, and more. 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
7: Famous families of film music. If you're looking for a list of families, well, you could probably just stop after one family, the Newman family. The Newman family is the most Academy Award nominated family, with a collective 92 nominations in various music categories. Alfred, Emil, Lionel, Randy, David, Thomas, Maria, and Joey, and I may have left somebody out. All Newmans, all composers of music, and a lot of film music. This music is by Randy Newman, and it honors the legacy of his three uncles who came before him. Family Album, homage to Alfred, Emil, and Lionel Newman. Coming up later this hour.
8: Live from NPR News, I'm Lakshmi Singh. Maine's Democratic Senate nominee Graham Plattner is now losing the support of fellow progressive Senator Bernie Sanders of Vermont in light of a new sexual assault allegation. In an unrelated news conference today, New York City Mayor Zoran Mamdani also urged Plattner to drop out of the race.
9: The focus of today should be to respond to the gravity of what so many of us have read, and I think that the only appropriate response is for the campaign to come to an end.
8: Politico had published a bombshell report that a Maine woman, Jenny Rasico, said Plattner sexually assaulted her in 2021. Plattner says that's categorically false. NPR has not independently confirmed Rasico's allegation. As NPR's Elena Moore tells us, the report is the latest in a series of controversies to overshadow Plattner's campaign to defeat veteran Republican incumbent Susan Collins in November and give the party a shot at taking back the U.S. Senate.
10: This is a race Democrats have seen as key to taking back the Senate in the fall. Trump lost Maine in 2024, and people think that Republican Senator Susan Collins is vulnerable. You know, if Plattner were to drop out, Maine election law says that a general election candidate has to drop out on or before Monday, the second Monday in July. So if he were to do that, Maine Democrats would have until the 27th to select a replacement.
8: NPR's Elena Moore reporting. The death toll from last month's powerful twin earthquakes in Venezuela is still rising. Here's John Otis in Caracas.
11: The quakes that struck on June 24th have left more than 3,500 people dead, according to the latest official figures. Around Caracas, posters taped to trees and lampposts show photos of some of the thousands who are still missing. Legions of families who lost their homes are staying in temporary shelters in parks and plazas. Some of the displaced, like Wilfredo Delgado, sneak back into their condemned buildings to fetch supplies and take showers, despite government warnings. After returning safely from his eighth-floor apartment, Delgado says government inspectors overreacted by blocking it off. This building is still strong, he says. It's still intact. For NPR News, I'm John Otis in Caracas.
8: Walmart's cutting the price of some summertime staples. More from NPR's Scott Horsley.
12: Walmart says it's cutting prices on hamburger and soda pop this summer. The Trump administration touted the rollbacks in a social media post. Grocery prices in May were up 2.7% from a year ago. We'll get an update on June's grocery prices next week. Provincial leaders in Canada are proposing a pipeline to carry crude oil from Western Canada to the Atlantic coast. Canada is exploring new markets for its exports in response to stiff tariffs in the United States. Scott Horsley, NPR News, Washington.
8: This is NPR.
13: I'm Matt Hara. The family of an Arlington man in ICE custody since last fall is calling for his release. Crystal Canare says her cousin Yaqub Vahandre, who is Muslim, was targeted for his pro-Palestinian activism.
14: He says the future of just freedom of speech, being able to, you know, post what you believe is just on social media should not be the reason for, you know, in his case, his detainment.
13: Federal officials revoked his DACA status over social media posts. A spokesperson said, quote, glorified terrorism. Officials in Dallas County are refusing to release the full autopsy report of an Afghan immigrant who died in ICE custody in March, despite multiple public information requests. Our Andrew Schneider says the county is citing an ongoing federal criminal investigation for delaying the release.
15: Mohammed Nazir Pakhtiwal's death certificate says he died from anaphylaxis and asthma, the result of an adverse drug reaction and ingestion of methamphetamine. It does not explain when or how he could have obtained access to illegal drugs while in ICE custody. And his brother, Nasir Pakhtiwal, says he had no known allergies.
16: He was not a criminal. He was not a threat to the public, to this country. He fought for this country. So all I want is the truth.
15: Nazir Pakhtiwal fought alongside U.S. Army Special Forces in Afghanistan for more than a decade before being resettled in Texas in 2021 after Kabul fell to the Taliban. He was seized by ICE outside his home near Dallas on March 13th and was dead less than 24 hours later. I'm Andrew Schneider in Houston.
13: I'm Matt Harab in the Texas Newsroom.
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18: Great to be with you on this Tuesday. It is the 7th day of July. I'm Ward Gibson with listener-supported classical music. I'm glad you're here. We will hear some very famous music from a ballet by Tchaikovsky. There's Puccini. There is, a little bit later, Randy Newman from that marvelous Newman family of composers. In fact, music that is an homage to some uncles of Randy Newman, some very well-known uncles. That's coming up as well. And we begin with a fellow who was a colleague of Vivaldi back in the day in Italy, Alessandro Marcello, an Italian nobleman and composer born and died in Venice. And this is his most famous work, an oboe concerto in D minor.

0: Stardate July 7th. The evening star nuzzles the lion the next few nights. Venus will pass quite close to Regulus, Leo's brightest star. At their closest, they'll be just 1 degree apart, the width of a pencil held at arm's length. Despite their proximity in the sky, Venus and Regulus are nowhere close to each other in reality. They're separated by many trillions of miles. Venus is a planet in our own solar system. Right now, it's 92 million miles away. That's about the average distance to the Sun, a distance known as the astronomical unit. It's the basic yardstick for measuring the solar system. It's a lot more convenient than miles or kilometers. A lot fewer zeros to worry about. But it's not a great yardstick for measuring the distances between stars. Regulus, for example, is more than 5 million astronomical units from us, 5 million times farther than Venus. Yet it's one of our closer neighbors. So there are two other units for measuring those distances. The most common is the light year, the distance light travels in 1 year, almost 6 trillion miles. And astronomers generally use parsecs. One parsec is 3.25 light years, so Regulus is about 24 parsecs from Earth. Regulus is close to the upper left of Venus at nightfall this evening. Venus will slide past the star over the next two nights. They'll be closest together on Wednesday, but close only in appearance. We have more skywatching tips and much more about the cosmos in Stardate magazine. Details at stardate.org. I'm Billy Henry.
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2: 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It's coming up on 2 o'clock here and now from NPR. We'll be on its way next, along with Bird Note. And if you're enjoying the music, you can catch more this evening at 7 with an encore of performance today. There are isolated thunderstorms ongoing in Victoria, currently 90 degrees, 92 degrees right now in Corpus Christi, and 95 in the valley, a chance of those isolated thunderstorms as well in Corpus Christi. And in the valley, beginning tomorrow, those same chances as well. So keep an eye out in the sky. You never know what weather could be coming down in South Texas in July. Time now for Here and Now. And Bird Note, it's 2 o'clock.
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5: I'm Indira Lakshmanan. It's Here and Now. Coming up, a leader of the Democratic Socialists of America on the latest allegations against Maine Senate candidate Graham Plattner, and more.
4: Also, Susanna Kaysen's memoir, Girl Interrupted, about her stay in a mental institution as a teen. It became a movie. It's now an off-Broadway musical. Her reaction?
6: I'm glad the book has had such a long life, but I've been continually surprised. Would you think something you did would do that? No.
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7: If a puffed pickle cheese ball is where it's at for you and that's your level of engagement, I say go for it.
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4: News is first.
8: Live from NPR News in Washington, I'm Lakshmi Singh. Congressional support is collapsing for Maine oysterman and Senate candidate Graham Platner following a sexual assault allegation reported by Politico. Fellow progressive Vermont Senator Bernie Sanders is among the last politicians to, or the latest politicians to, urge Platner, a Democrat, to drop out of the race in Maine, which the Democratic Party sees as a key path to winning back the U.S. Senate in November. Maine Public's Kevin Miller spoke with NPR's Here and Now about what happens next.
9: So the state law only says that a political committee can put forward a replacement nominee if the withdrawal takes place before 5 p.m. next Monday. So that's on July 13th. Mm-hmm. The committee then has 2 weeks, so until July 27th, to make that selection. But the process is entirely left open to the party. And that's kind of a lot of the speculation right now as to what's going to happen if and when Platner does decide to step down.
8: Politico had published a report in which Jenny Rasico accuses Platner of sexually assaulting her in 2021. Platner denied the allegation. A high-rise under construction in Midtown Manhattan is at risk of collapse. Mayor Zoran Mamdani says bricks were falling this morning from the former Pfizer building near Grand Central Terminal.
10: Two structural columns have buckled, in addition to multiple cracks and sagging floors. The building remains unstable. Since arriving on scene, we have witnessed additional movement in one of the compromised columns.
8: Mamdani says that and other tall buildings in the area, as well as a school with about 400 students, have been evacuated. Streets around the site are also closed to pedestrians. The pharmaceutical company's former global headquarters was being converted into a more than 1,500-unit residential complex. Far-right leader Marine Le Pen says she will run for president of France next year and legally challenge her embezzlement conviction. A French appeals court has cleared the way for Le Pen to run, but is requiring her to wear an electronic tag. NPR's Eleanor Beardsley reports.
11: Most people expected a clearer decision. If the lower court verdict was fully upheld, Le Pen was to be barred from politics for 5 years. But the court gave her a suspended sentence and 1 year with an electronic bracelet. If she'd been declared ineligible, her National Rally Party's number two, Jordan Bardella, was to be the candidate for president. The 30-year-old politician is very popular, especially with young people. Others call him an empty suit who lacks experience. Le Pen is a shrewd politician with decades of experience, but a guilty verdict on her head. The National Rally now faces a difficult choice at a time when it's never been so popular and has a real chance at the presidency. Eleanor Beardsley, NPR News, Paris.
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12: This is Bird Note. Rosy finches are mountaineers with style. The three species found in the U.S. and Canada all wear pink on their bellies and wings. But spotting that namesake hue means trekking up some of the most rugged terrain on the continent. The gray-crowned rosy finch nests in rocky crags at higher altitudes than almost any other North American bird. They forage for seeds and insects along glaciers and icy rock piles, ranging from Alaska to New Mexico. Two rare rosy finches live in the western U.S. year-round. For both brown-capped and black rosy finches, frigid, barren peaks are home sweet home. During blustering blizzards, they take shelter in abandoned mine shafts and other cozy crevices. And if the snow gets too thick to find food, these songbirds migrate downslope for easier meals. They'll even flock to bird feeders, especially when they're filled with tasty sunflower seeds. Their preference for extreme environments make rosy finch populations difficult to study. Thankfully, community scientists are helping to fill data gaps by logging observations of rosy finches on backcountry expeditions and at backyard feeders. For Bird Note, I'm Ariana Rimmel.

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1: I'm Indira Lakshmanan. 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But what does it mean for our ability to think creatively? New research shows it's making writing sound smoother, but less original.
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5: The Supreme Court declines to block Texas from verifying the age of app users. What it means for parents, kids, and others on today's Texas Standard.
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5: I'm Angela Cocherga in El Paso. We continue to remember the lives lost in the Hill Country flood a year ago, including a beloved Houston artist whose work lives on in the Bayou City. Plus, a memorial in the Sandy Creek neighborhood honors victims of a flood in Travis County. Also, her goal was to swim in 50 bodies of water as she approached 50, the author of Midstream on Finding New Meaning in Middle Age. And after the U.S. team's crushing loss, what's next for World Cup fans? All that and more ahead on the Texas Standard.
7: Live from NPR News, I'm Lakshmi Singh. President Trump is attending the annual NATO summit in Turkey and not on the best terms with other members of the alliance over disagreements about the war with Iran and defense spending. As NPR's Danielle Kurtzleben reports, Russia's more than four-year-old war with Ukraine also tops the agenda.
8: Before leaving for the summit, President Trump had expressed optimism about bringing the Ukraine war to a close. When asked in Ankara about why he feels that way, Trump didn't elaborate. He added that he cares about ending the war, even though he doesn't consider it very geopolitically important to the U.S.
9: It affects Europe much more. We're there to help Europe, but it doesn't affect the United States. We have an ocean in between, but, you know, it's just, I can't stand watching what's happening.
8: On July 4th, the president spoke to the leaders of both Russia and Ukraine. He is scheduled to speak in person to Ukrainian President Volodymyr Zelensky Wednesday afternoon. Danielle Kurtzleben, NPR News, Ankara.
7: Pressure is mounting on Maine Democratic Senate nominee Graham Platner to leave the race. NPR's Sage Miller reports Platner has lost his top allies.
10: Vermont Senator Bernie Sanders is the latest that has called on Platner to leave the race for Maine's U.S. Senate seat. The request came after Platner was accused of sexual assault by a former romantic partner. Platner gained Sanders' endorsement early in his campaign for Senate. Platner positioned himself as a progressive, much like Sanders, calling on Medicare for all and getting corporate money out of politics. Other top Democrats, including Senate Minority Leader Chuck Schumer, have urged Platner to suspend his campaign. Platner would need to end his Senate bid by Monday in order for Maine Democrats to nominate a replacement in time for the general election. Democrats are hoping to flip the seat blue in November. Sage Miller, NPR News.
7: New York City Mayor Zoran Mamdani was also among the latest prominent lawmakers to urge Platner to drop out of the race. Major structural concerns have prompted construction work to temporarily stop on a former Pfizer global headquarters that's being converted into a massive residential complex. After receiving a call about falling bricks near the building, authorities discovered beams supporting some of the upper floors of the former Pfizer building had begun to buckle. Brittany Kriegstein of member station WNYC has more.
11: When officials checked some of that structure this morning and put some devices there to measure what was happening, they said they detected some movement still happening, so that building is just not yet safe for workers to go in and start shoring things up. Right now, I'm seeing some drones going up in this area operated by NYPD officials to check those upper floors and monitor for any continued falling bricks or other signs of instability.
7: That's Brittany Kriegstein of member station WNYC reporting. From Washington, this is NPR News. In the FIFA World Cup, Switzerland is facing Colombia this hour in the round of 16. Earlier today, Argentina defeated Egypt 3-2 and advances to the quarterfinals. The International Olympic Committee is lifting the Russian Olympic Committee's three-year-old suspension. It says the ROC's membership no longer has regional sports groups and territories falling under the jurisdiction of the National Olympic Committee of Ukraine. The IOC says it continues to stand in solidarity with Ukraine's Olympic community. Russia and Ukraine's war, now in its fifth year, is high on the NATO summit agenda this week. Families with school children have started to receive their school supply lists, and surveys show many are expecting to spend more on back-to-school shopping this year compared to last. We have more from NPR's Alina Selyukh.
12: Most of back-to-school shopping happens much closer to the start of the school year, but a survey by the National Retail Federation finds that more back-to-school shoppers have gotten a head start early than in years past. Almost a third say they've started looking. Inflation is a big concern, so people are deal hunting, but also more families seem to be getting their school lists earlier this year. In another survey by the consulting firm PwC, a much greater share of shoppers this year say they expect to spend more on back-to-school purchases from a year ago. PwC estimates that an average family might spend $922 on clothes, shoes, backpacks, laptops, and other technology and supplies. Alina Selyukh, NPR News.
7: U.S. stocks closed lower. The Nasdaq was down more than 300 points or more than 1%. The Dow was down 130 points. It's NPR.
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14: This is your South Texas weather update. Partly cloudy skies across the region this afternoon. Unfortunately, not any surprise showers today. Hot and humid is what you're experiencing right now, and this evening will be no different. Afternoon highs in the 90s and triple digits. Later this evening, we'll see temperatures back down in the mid to upper 70s. I'm Rob Boskamp, and that is your South Texas weather update. It's now time for the Texas Standard.

0: I'm Angela Kocherga at the KTEP studios in El Paso, and glad you can join us. So it happened. The U.S. lost to Belgium 4-1, ending the team's World Cup dream after reaching the knockout round. It also came amid an outpouring of support from fans across the country. Some of those fans, including me, were still dealing with the disappointment of Mexico's 3-2 loss to England the night before. Fans dared to dream, but those of us swept up in the hope can find comfort in knowing the two host countries, along with Canada, brought the world together in packed stadiums and on city streets in places like Houston and Dallas to bask in the joy of the game. We need this summer of soccer now more than ever. We'll have analysis and what to watch next in the World Cup a little later in the program. But first, the U.S. Supreme Court on Monday declined to block Texas from enforcing a state law that requires app stores to verify the age of users, get parental consent for minors seeking to download apps, or make in-app purchases on mobile phones. For more, we're joined by Amy Kristen Sanders, who studies the First Amendment at Penn State. Professor, welcome to the Texas Standard.
1: Thank you. Good to be here.
0: Well, so what is the free speech argument as it pertains to this case, and what is the response from those in favor of the app restrictions?
1: So, you know, we've seen this movement of state legislatures trying to protect children from various types of content. That is the purported impetus behind the App Store Accountability Act. Prevents minors from getting access to potentially sexual content, potentially violent content. But of course, what any of these kinds of age verification requirements do is require everyone then, whether you're 18 or not, to provide some kind of personal information, whether it's your photo or your driver's license or a credit card or a date of birth, to prove that they're over the age. And that can discourage people from seeking out various apps, which means various types of information.
0: And what was the argument on the other side about why we need this?
1: So the lawmakers behind these kinds of movements are trying to give, or say they're trying to give, you know, parents an edge up in a digital world and being able to limit access to their children's content. But they're doing it in ways that requires everyone to have to deal with those new barriers. Unlike, for example, if you remember back with the V-chip and television, that gave parents a choice to block certain content from their children, but you weren't required to turn it on to be able to use your television. Here, you're going to have no choice. If you want to use the App Store, you're going to have to engage in age verification.
0: Well, how did the case end up at the Supreme Court? What were the decisions from lower courts that led there?
1: Yes, Judge Pittman, who was the trial court judge, initially issued an injunction to keep the law from going into effect. He had a very classic line of reasoning that follows the history of First Amendment cases, basically saying that this is a content-based restriction, meaning it requires the highest level of judicial scrutiny because it implicates our First Amendment rights. Of course, that decision got appealed to the Fifth Circuit. The Fifth Circuit, 3-0 in reviewing his injunction, issued a stay, allowing the law to potentially go into effect. That was then appealed up to the Supreme Court, who issued basically a ruling that allows the law to go into effect. What people need to realize is these rulings don't say the law is constitutional. We're just sort of waiting until that part of the case, what we call the merits portion of the case, gets through the Fifth Circuit. That's scheduled for early August.
0: So why did the court decide not to take this up? And tell us what Justice Alito wrote in his response.
1: So the court really recently has sort of switched gears. Historically, the court has been in favor of maintaining what we call the status quo while cases are going through the legal process to determine whether or not a law is constitutional. More recently, we have seen the court flip and allow these kinds of laws to go into effect and be enforced. I think in part that's because this court, this Supreme Court, We saw this in a previous case, in the Moody versus NetChoice case. This court really doesn't want to interfere before they believe someone's been harmed by a law. So they don't want a facial challenge to the law that just says it's unconstitutional. They want a person who's actually suffered as a result of the law. They want a full factual record to be able to decide whether or not a law is unconstitutional. That's a bit of a change from what we've seen historically.
0: Well, does this Texas law set a precedent for free speech that might come up in another situation, or is this pretty narrow in scope?
1: Well, I think actually the precedent that we saw came last year in the Free Speech Coalition versus Paxton case, which is another age verification law that came out of Texas. There, the Supreme Court upheld that age verification law for minors getting access to sexually explicit websites. And the big change there was the court didn't use strict scrutiny, that highest level of judicial scrutiny that I was talking about earlier. Instead, they went to a lower level of scrutiny called intermediate scrutiny. And that's a pretty big change for the First Amendment. And I think that really opens the door to the potential of the Supreme Court, should it actually hear this case on the merits eventually, upholding this law.
0: So what does this mean practically for minors in the state?
1: Well, you know, that's really the interesting part. Theoretically, what it means is that parents will have more control over their minor's ability to get access to various apps and content. In all practicality, all someone needs is a VPN to be able to change their location and get around these age verification restrictions. There are entire websites and social media posts teaching kids how to get around this technology. It's not even close to perfect. So the idea behind it, I understand, but the reality of the situation is, as we know, many children are on the leading edge of technology and they're figuring out how to access this content long before mom and dad understand what's going on.
0: Yeah, something for parents to think about. We've been speaking to Amy Kristen Sanders, who studies the First Amendment at Penn State. Professor, thank you so much for your time.
1: Absolutely.
0: Sunday marked 1 year since deadly floodwaters tore through the neighborhood of Sandy Creek in northwest Travis County. A new memorial aims to honor and remember the lives that were lost. KUT's Kaylee Hunt reports.
2: Dozens of people gathered at the historic Round Mountain School and Community Center along Big Sandy Creek on Sunday. They were there to honor and remember the 9 people who died in last year's flood.
3: What that horrible disaster took was not fair and will never be forgotten.
2: Linda Hambrick is president of the Friends of Round Mountain School. The memorial took place at the restored one-room schoolhouse west of Leander.
3: And even through our tears, we have all come together to find a community that has been here for all these years unformed. We mourn what we've lost and are now embracing what we have found.
2: After a performance from a choir, a group of Boy Scouts unveiled a monument in front of the schoolhouse. The simple structure resembles a cross and was created using steel recovered from flood debris. At its base are bricks engraved with the names of the people who died. For Georgia Bishop, one name in particular stood out, Felicity Jarman.
4: I thought she was sweet, you know what I mean? She was quiet, you know, she acted all sweet and quiet at first before you got to know her, you know. And, you know, we just started talking and we became close friends.
2: Felicity, her brother Braxton, and her stepmother Alyssa Martin died after their home collapsed and was swept away by floodwaters. Bishop says she still remembers the sinking feeling that overcame her when she realized her 16-year-old best friend was missing.
4: And I remember I called one of my friends. I asked her, I was like, hey, she's not answering any of my calls. Like, what's... And she was like, Georgia, the house is gone. Their house is gone. Everything down the road is gone. And they're missing. And it's just, I'll never forget, like, that feeling that I instantly got after I heard those words come out of her mouth.
2: Bishop, who graduated from Glenn High School in Leander in May, carried a portrait of Felicity with her as she accepted her diploma and walked the stage. She says before the flood, the pair talked about traveling the world together after graduation. Instead, last month, Bishop traveled to Washington, D.C. with a group called Extreme Weather Survivors to advocate for disaster relief. Like many others in the community, Bishop and her mother remained displaced as a result of home damage from the flood. There's a lot of uncertainty right now for Bishop, but one thing she won't stop doing anytime soon is talking about Felicity and Felicity's brother Braxton.
4: Like, any time I've thought of them, or if they've even popped up in my mind, I bring them up, you know what I mean? Because I believe no one is ever truly gone if we all just, you know, remember them and talk about them and speak about them, you know?
2: Sunday's memorial was the first step in keeping their names alive. Dan Daly, Virginia Daly, Betty West, August Panning, Alyssa Martin, George West, Braxton Jarman, Felicity Jarman, and Gary Trogup. I'm Kaylee Hunt in Leander.
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0: This is the Texas Standard. I'm Angela Cocherga. We continue our coverage of the one-year anniversary of the devastating Hill Country floods. Hard-hit Kerrville and nearby communities, including Ingram and Hunt, celebrated Independence Day this past weekend while remembering those who were lost. Texas Public Radio's Jack Morgan was there.
1: The city held its annual Independence Day celebration in Louise Hayes Park. The Guadalupe River runs right through the park, and massive bald cypress trees, scarred but still standing, line both banks. As a band began its sound check, I saw a guy with a volunteer t-shirt and asked him how he was doing. He was doing well, with this caveat.
2: Well, I lost one of my good friends. Reese Zunker was one of my co-workers and a good friend of mine.
1: Kirk Niffen, like most I spoke to, volunteered to help in any way he could.
2: As soon as the waters came down, I went out and tried to help look for him and his family.
1: Zunker, his wife and two children, all lost their lives, and Niffen spent 10 days on a search team. Eric Herr was part of a professional dive team that spent months searching the Guadalupe.
3: Actually, I'm part of a search and rescue group out of San Antonio. So as soon as we heard about the flooding, we started heading out towards Spring Branch and working our way north.
1: He and his team returned to Kerrville repeatedly over the past year. Herr's front row seat to the recovery effort left him impressed.
3: No, I think Kerrville and the surrounding areas done an outstanding job considering the amount of devastation. And I know there's a lot of pain still in the community about what happened, but I think it's rebounded well.
1: One effort to help the community heal was the Free Symphony of the Hills concert at the Calla Theater. Governor Greg Abbott stopped by.
4: But through it all, Kerrville did not break.
1: Jennifer Dashiell brought her daughter to the concert.
5: I feel like the city's come together in a big way. They're here for creating events so that the community can continue to get together. They've made efforts to make sure that we're taken care of as a community, not just as individuals.
1: Nearly everyone I spoke to said the community has come a long way over the past year, and that coming together had been an important part of the healing. I'm Jack Morgan in Kerrville.
0: And you're listening to the Texas Standard. The Hill Country and Central Texas are popular vacation destinations, and losses from the floods include visitors from other parts of the state. In Houston, a beloved art gallery in the Montrose neighborhood is gone after brightening the block for more than 40 years. Even so, Houston Public Media's Bianca Seward reports the artist's work can still be found across the city.
6: For four decades, the drive down West Alabama Street in Montrose featured a small but eye-catching shop. Passing by at night, you might catch the glowing green outline of the Houston skyline, a row of vibrant pink flamingos, the silhouette of a woman in a bright red swimsuit frozen mid-dive, each sculpted with neon lights.
7: You know, did you ever see the windmill that he had? The windmill was beautiful.
6: That's Jeff Davison, a fellow neon artist and close friend to Tim Walker, who owned the shop. Walker made the art through a complex process, bending glass tubes using extreme heat and filling them with neon gas. Now when Davison passes the shop, the familiar glow is gone. The once reliably bright spot on the street has gone dark, blending back into the rest of the block.
7: I don't really notice it quite as much. And, you know, we still look for Tim. He's not there.
6: Walker opened the shop in 1983, at just 21 years old. His daughter, Bronwyn Walker, remembers watching her dad in the back of the gallery, blaring 80s music and getting lost in the craft.
8: But he would just blast, like, really fun music and, like, get in, I don't know if he would call it this, but get into, like, his flow state and just do his thing.
6: The shop, simply called the Neon Gallery, quickly became a neighborhood landmark for its colorful display of custom neon signs, each one designed and made by Walker himself, a longtime Houstonian and self-taught neon artist. It's been dark since shortly after his funeral last year. On the 4th of July, when the Guadalupe River began to flood the Texas Hill Country, the Walker family and some friends were asleep in their river home in Hunt.
8: I woke up in the night, like around 3 a.m., and I just heard

0: laptops. All but one would make it out of the river that day. The family joined ground search operations, called hospitals, shelters, and morgues, desperate to find their father. Then, on July 8th, the call came.
1: We didn't know how he would be identified, but we thought that he had his wedding ring on. And he did. We have it. My mom has it.
0: The past year has been complicated for Bronwyn, grappling with grief and survivor's guilt. But she says,
2: I think he would be at peace with how everything happened. I think he would prefer that it was him who passed over anyone else in the home.
0: Back in Houston, Walker's work is still shining brightly in spots all over the city. You can find his signs in the Cherry Bar downtown, at the Chroma restaurant at the Manil, inside Numbers nightclub, in the windows at Nancy's Hustle and Tiny Champions, and at the Kirby Ice House.
2: 713 Tattoo on Westheimer. I always drive by that, and I really enjoy seeing that those are some big signs in the storefront, so I like that.
0: Homer Signs is the owner of that tattoo shop, and he still remembers when he first asked Walker to make his signs nearly 20 years ago.
3: He originally did these for me.
0: Signs walks me outside to absorb the full scope of Walker's work. The front windows are outlined and covered in neon.
3: And then he did the border neon for me, the blue border. And then he did the art, the imagery.
0: He says there's no one that can do it quite like Walker. That's part of why the gallery closed. After discussing options to keep it open, last year his wife Suzette decided to close the business permanently.
2: She explored, you know, hiring people to do what he did, but the reality is nobody could really do exactly what he did.
0: Bronwyn describes her father as a funny, generous, and creative man who could fix anything. A man who loved drawing, designing, and working with his hands, and who was self-taught.
2: What he didn't like to do was go to school. So he spent, I think, like a semester at U of H and was like, pass. No, thank you.
4: College was not for me.
0: Tim Walker agrees. And in this interview with Houston Public Media from 2014, he offers a little more insight.
4: And I took some advice from my father that said, pick something you love to do and be better than anybody else.
0: Bronwyn says she still feels her dad's presence when she sees his art throughout the city.
2: It makes me smile when I see it.
0: And though sometimes seeing his work can be painful for her, she hopes they'll stay lit for several years to come.
2: I really think that I'm lucky to... I mean, I'm lucky to have so many opportunities to be reminded of my dad and his work. These signs last a long time, which is great.
0: While the Neon Gallery has closed its doors and turned out the lights, Walker's art continues to glow all over the city. I'm Bianca Seward in Houston.
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6: 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It's Mondo Rayo with the Tacos of Texas, Thursday on the Texas Standard.
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0: From the Texas Newsroom, I'm Matt Harab. The family of an Arlington man in ICE custody since last fall is calling for his release. Crystal Canare says her cousin Yaqub Vahandre, who is Muslim, was targeted for his pro-Palestinian activism.
1: He says the future of just freedom of speech, being able to, you know, post what you believe is just on social media.

0: should not be the reason for, you know, in his case, his detainment.
1: Federal officials revoked his DACA status over social media posts. A spokesperson said, quote, glorified terrorism. Officials in Dallas County are refusing to release the full autopsy report of an Afghan immigrant who died in ICE custody in March, despite multiple public information requests. Our Andrew Schneider says the county is citing an ongoing federal criminal investigation for delaying the release.
2: Mohammed Nazir Pakhtiwal's death certificate says he died from anaphylaxis and asthma, the result of an adverse drug reaction and ingestion of methamphetamine. It does not explain when or how he could have obtained access to illegal drugs while in ICE custody. And his brother, Nasir Pakhtiwal, says he had no known allergies.
3: He was not a criminal. He was not a threat to the public, to this country. He fought for this country. So all I want is the truth.
2: Nazir Pakhtiwal fought alongside U.S. Army Special Forces in Afghanistan for more than a decade before being resettled in Texas in 2021 after Kabul fell to the Taliban. He was seized by ICE outside his home near Dallas on March 13th and was dead less than 24 hours later. I'm Andrew Schneider in Houston.
1: Texas will need to invest billions of dollars in natural gas production to keep up with demand over the next 25 years. Here is our Natalie Weber.
4: Industry leaders say Texas will need to spend between $8 and $12 billion per year to keep up with natural gas demand. The Interstate Natural Gas Association of America Foundation partnered with the University of Houston and others to study natural gas demand through 2052. Paul Doucette, the UH lead for the study, says LNG exports and data centers are driving the demand.
5: Even if we don't end up building a lot of data centers in Texas, we're still going to use an awful lot of natural gas from Texas to fuel electric generation capacity for data centers that are built someplace else.
4: A recent report from environmental watchdogs finds Texas is on track to lead the country in natural gas plants built to power data centers. I'm Natalie Weber in Houston.
1: And Toyota is making a major investment in San Antonio. The automaker announced it will spend $3.6 billion to expand its Southside manufacturing campus. I'm Matt Harab in the Texas Newsroom.
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7: 33 minutes past the hour, Texas Standard Time. I'm Laura Rice. In the city of Beeville, about 50 miles inland from Corpus Christi, the art of portraiture showcases the lives of people not just on the canvas, but behind the easel. The exhibit, Portraiture, Four Perspectives, is at the Beeville Art Museum for the next few weeks. KEDT's Rob Boskamp introduces us to one featured artist, a Corpus Christi resident who was self-taught during a journey of healing and discovery.
8: Portraiture goes beyond a face on a canvas. It can give you a glimpse of a person's soul. Every brushstroke, every detail, tells a story of who that person is. And underneath, they can even tell a tale about the artist.
9: I never thought it was good to art.
8: That's Scottish-born, now Corpus Christi-based artist Allison Schutz. She is one of four featured artists in the exhibit Portraiture, Four Perspectives, at the Beeville Art Museum. Growing up in the Scottish coastal town of Dunoon, Schutz believed her being a good artist was a timing issue.
9: I didn't realize some artists take weeks on one painting. Of course, the art teacher was like, she expected it in 45 minutes, you know. So I just didn't think I was gifted at all.
8: The details of her life then on would help to paint the present-day picture for her. After falling in love and marrying an American sailor, Schutz followed her husband back home to the United States. They raised their family of two daughters in Mississippi, and Schutz even worked in graphic design for a sign shop for a season. The strokes of events that make up Schutz's art journey were, at times, painful, especially in 2003 with the tragic loss of her daughter Carrie, who was an art student in college.
9: Didn't really take up as therapy, but it turned into therapy. What inspired me, too, was, you know, going through all her things and a lot of her art. There was all these doodles of herself. She did these little cartoon faces, mainly.
8: Part of Schutz's healing began in a nonprofit coffee shop that she and her husband ran, named in honor of their daughter. Carrie's Coffee House provided teenagers with a safe hangout. Unintentionally, it also created an opportunity for Schutz to develop her artistic ability.
9: When the kitchen closed, it'd be kind of a quiet time, so I would get books to read.
8: One of those books was How to Draw Lifelike Portraits from Photographs by Lee Hammond.
9: I started drawing with that book, and I drew for about 2 years before I ever started considering color. And it was then I realized that I have aphantasia as well, which maybe had something to do with my reluctance to try color at first.
8: Although unable to visualize mental images, she soon had portraits of her patrons all over the coffee house walls. Carrie's Coffee House also served as a callback to the locale where Schutz and her husband met in the Scottish Highlands. Family brought her to the U.S., and family would eventually bring her to Corpus Christi. The Schutz moved to the city in 2020 to be closer to their grandchildren.
9: I love it. There are so many amazing artists here and people that just are so supportive to the arts.
8: Along with art displays and competitions, Schutz keeps herself busy with a community group who paint portraits together at the Art Center of Corpus Christi.
9: I've almost got 300 portraits that I've done of people in Corpus Christi, and it's just so much fun.
8: Her artwork has been featured across South Texas, including the current exhibition in Beeville. Beeville Art Museum Director Tracy Saucier says there's more to portraiture than just a painting of someone's physical likeness.
10: Oftentimes included in the portrait are kind of like clues that tell you a little bit about that person, maybe what their profession is, what their hobbies are.
8: Something she says Schutz has caught on to very well.
10: She's a self-taught artist, which looking at her artwork, it's amazing and shocking that she's self-taught, and hers are mostly very serene and peaceful, very, very classical.
8: One of Schutz's favorite works, currently displayed in the Art Museum of South Texas in Corpus Christi, is a portrait of late local icon Ronnie Pointy Boots Mathis. He died earlier this year from prostate cancer, but Schutz painted a portrait of him in 2024.
9: So glad I did that. Just felt led to capture him. You know, everywhere he walked, his clothes and his belt buckles and everything that he made, he was just a walking artist. So I felt like he needed represented.
8: Schutz's artwork has etched numerous faces, praises, and accolades across Mississippi and South Texas over the past 15 years. She also hopes it will inspire others to pursue a passion she found later in life.
9: And I just enjoy sharing my love for art, hoping that, you know, I'll encourage some child, or like when you're doing art walk and children and, you know, teenagers come up to you and start asking questions and talking to you. There's no better feeling than, you know, trying to tell them how much fun it is to paint.
8: Portraiture for Perspectives continues through July 18th at the Beeville Art Museum. It's free and open to the public. You can also keep up with Schutz and her artwork on her website and social media. I'm Rob Boskamp in Corpus Christi.
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0: It's the Texas Standard. I'm David Brown. When Kate Washington emerged from years spent as a full-time caregiver, she found herself changed. She was a woman in middle age, processing grief and fatigue and looking for herself in a world that had been about fulfilling the needs of others for most of her adult life. She wrote a book about those struggles and spoke about it with us on The Standard back in 2021. But that year also marked the beginning of a project Washington intended as a renewal in her life, an almost literal cleansing. Her goal was to accomplish 50 swims before her 50th birthday, and one of those was in that fabled swimming pool in Austin known as Barton Springs Pool. And once again, she's turned this adventure into a memoir. It's called Midstream. Kate, welcome back to the Texas Standard.
1: Thank you so much for having me.
0: Tell us a little bit more about your life and caregiving journey. For those who didn't hear our earlier conversation, what happened?
1: Sure. Well, my husband at the time was diagnosed with a very aggressive, very rare form of lymphoma in 2015 and progressed through an extremely difficult stem cell transplant. He almost died, was in the hospital for 4.5 months, came home blind, immune compromised. It was really a miracle that he survived. And we had two young children at the time. And so I was stretched really thin, caring for his needs, caring for their needs. And, you know, fortunately, he did recover enough to be able to live independently. He recovered his vision, but it really sapped the marriage. It changed us both in so many ways due to lots of different kinds of trauma. And by 2021, as you mentioned, our marriage was struggling. He was doing better, but we'd all also been affected by the pandemic. And I found myself looking around thinking, what have I done? I was 48, turning 49, and was like, who am I and where have I come to in my life?
0: Right. So what did you decide to do and why?
1: Well, I'm from Northern California. I've always loved the water and our wild spaces here, our rivers. I grew up in a town with a lot of swimming holes and actually a public swimming pool that's a dammed creek that looks strangely like a mini version of Barton Springs. And I've always loved getting in the water, especially natural bodies of water. And I thought, what can I do that would actually be fun and something for me? And I decided to, almost on a whim, try to make a project out of getting into 50 different natural bodies of water. As long as I could submerge hot springs, the ocean. Most of them were in Northern California, but whenever I traveled and had an opportunity to jump in somewhere, as I was lucky to do one time in Texas, that's what I did.
0: Let me ask you about one of those moments. It's listed in your book as dunk number 20, I believe. Barton Springs in Austin. Now, that's a swim. Pretty cold, 68 degrees year-round, and I gather you just plunged straight in. What was that like?
1: Yeah, I was in Austin to give a talk about caregiving, actually, in November. And a longtime friend lives in Austin. And so we met up. I stayed on a couple of extra days. And she took me to Barton Springs. And to be honest with you, you say it's cold year-round, but if you've ever been to the Sierra Nevada in California, that's not cold for the water that I'm used to out here. But it was absolutely beautiful. And my friend said, no, I'm not sure I'll go in. It's too cold. And then I jumped in and she was like, okay, I'll do it. And it was actually a warm November day. There were quite a number of people out, but it wasn't crowded like it is in the summertime. And it was just a great swim. You know, we took selfies and had a really fun time. And actually, that same friend recently got married, and I came out to her wedding and went to Barton Springs again with a group of girlfriends and took them all. So it was a fun reunion swim.
0: Was there anything else that you personally took away from Barton Springs, or was it pretty much just a fun outing with friends?
1: You know, it was a fun outing with a friend, but you know, she had had a difficult first marriage and was really remaking her life at the time that we went to that swim together. And we had such a happy, wonderful time. And I really admired how she'd rebuilt her life and found a lot of joy, eventually new partnership. But that moment and seeing her and connecting with her around the swim and around this kind of joyful, fun experience gave me some inspiration.
0: Along the way, was there a swim or two that comes to mind when you think about, wow, that was memorable, that's something that will stay with me for a lifetime? Any special swims, I suppose I should ask?
1: I took a solo trip to France toward the end of the whole project, and there was a very memorable one underneath a 2,000-year-old Roman structure that crossed the river, and that was incredibly memorable to see. It was also a place that my grandparents had taken me when I was a very young girl, and so returning to that spot kind of brought some things full circle. And there was one just in a tiny little, very cold hole in a creek that runs through my hometown, but this spot was up in the mountains. And I was with my older daughter, and she was hesitating to go in because it was so cold. And she looked at me and she said, "I've never seen you come out of the water without a smile on your face." And the fact that she saw that and kind of knew me as a person and not just as mom, and then she jumped in as soon as she said that, really made me feel like, okay, like I'm modeling something besides duty and obligation to my daughters.
0: For sure. I guess you had an idea that these 50 swims would help you heal, but were there things that you discovered about yourself that you didn't expect to?
1: Oh, absolutely. And it really helped me break out of some creative blocks. I wrote about every one of these swims and kept a little blog that I didn't really publicize. And so just the joy of writing about something that was just for me and that I enjoyed, and then having a few people connect with it, was a wonderful way to reopen my creative self. And just taking that time and really learning to be in the moment for myself. So, I had kind of pursued a more intellectual path through college and graduate school, and had kind of pushed aside some of the physicality that I enjoyed as a little girl. And to return to that really helped me feel like I was reintegrating a self that I'd lost leading into midlife.
0: Let me ask you sort of an odd question, because I know I've talked to people who have set out to do something and write about it, memorialize it in a book, and sometimes I'm tempted to ask, well, what do you hope that listeners will take away from what you've written? And over the years, I've realized that sometimes it's not about what the reader will take away. And I'm wondering what that was like for you. Were you thinking ultimately about the reader, or were you very much sort of thinking about this is going to help me get to my next that next step?
1: I do really hope that the reader will kind of take away not necessarily an idea that they themselves have to go jump in cold water, but that everyone has some equivalent to this. There's something that would bring you joy, that would be for yourself, and that if you feel burnt out, tapped out through family obligations or work obligations, or simply having gotten caught up in all of the stressors of daily life, there's something out there that can give you that same feeling, that rush that I got, jumping off a rock into a deep swimming hole. And it's worth it to take the time to go and find it.
0: Kate Washington is the author of Midstream, A Life Remade in 50 Swims. It's out to the public on July 7th, wherever fine books are sold. Kate, thanks so much for joining us on the Texas Standard. Nice to talk with you again.
1: Thank you so much.
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3: This is the Texas Standard. I'm Angela Cocherga. 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Welcome back to The Standard, Juan and Jimmy.
4: Thanks for having me.
5: Thank you.
3: Jimmy, let's start with the top line here. What happened to the U.S. last night? 4-1 is not a close game.
4: No, it isn't. And I'm going to just basically retell what the coach said after the game. It was not their night. I mean, they did not look... They didn't even look like the team that had played, the last against Turkey. There was a lot of miscommunication. There was a lot of missed passes. They just were off. There were Matt Fries, who is a fine goalkeeper for NYCFC, made probably the worst mistake of his professional career. Now, he's a Harvard-educated kid. He's going to do well in life, but he will live probably have this play every single time someone talks about him in their mind.
5: Every single time he closes his eyes to go to bed at night.
4: Yeah, so, I mean, it just wasn't their night. And Belgium is good. I mean, we kind of tend to forget about this stuff when, you know, we kind of do the USA stuff. But other countries are pretty good at soccer. And Belgium is a top 10 team. This result was expected. And while sad, I do think it's not time to throw everything out. There have been some gains made this World Cup for the Team USA.
3: Yeah, definitely. And now we have to talk a bit about the drama this weekend and President Trump's call to FIFA and Flo Balogun's red card reversal for the U.S. How big a deal is this in the world of soccer, Juan?
5: Well, for a little bit, it felt like it was the biggest story in the sport. The tournament means a lot to people, and anything that is perceived to be unfair or corrupt in any way, it hits close to home. There's a lot of people that get upset about it. Obviously, the tournament and the integrity of the tournament has been questioned repeatedly, and not just lately. But this is just another example for it, and it made Belgium a very easy team to get behind, since now they stood for the opposition to this perceived corrupt, behind-closed-door sort of operating procedure for FIFA and the president and all of the folks that were involved in that whole process.
3: Yeah, I mean, that red card was questioned before this, and then, of course, that all got overshadowed. Well, you mentioned something. We just have to be honest. FIFA has a reputation for corruption. So how surprising was this news, actually, Jimmy? And is there a precedent here, or does this just seem like one more thing?
4: It does feel like one more thing. There is a growing... it's a populist movement. It has really no power to ask Gianni Infantino, the head of FIFA, to resign. This is an elected position within that organization. He is, I believe, his term ends next year. But there is Jurgen Klopp, who is a well-respected coach in the Premier League, from the Premier League. There are a lot of other people that are asking for, basically, you know, him to step down. I don't think that's going to necessarily occur. It's far too lucrative for the head of FIFA to stick around and stay in control of that organization. I mean, this will probably go down as one of the most successful, financially speaking, World Cups ever. And he's going to reap the benefits of that. And stepping down for him would be passing on a lot of cash in the future.
3: Well, either of you, or both of you, if you want to jump in, what about other countries, the players that got red cards? Are they going to say, well, we want our president to give you a call, FIFA?
5: There's already members of parliament in the UK trying to petition a reversal of the suspension for Jarrell Kwanzaa for the red card he got in the game against Mexico. The domino effect is certainly starting to kick up steam.
4: It's sad that this kind of thing become, because really this is overshadowing what has been a pretty entertaining World Cup. The stars have shown out. I mean, the biggest names in soccer have come to the United States and put on goal scoring barrages for us all to witness with our own eyes, whether we're in person or watching on our television.
3: Yeah, it's been exciting and filled with joy. Well, what about the other round 16 games? What stood out to you, Juan?
5: Well, we could start with the banger between Mexico and England.
4: That was fun.
5: It was it might be one of my favorite games I've seen so far in the tournament. I might be forgetting some other very good games from the group stage, but that was fantastic. Paraguay bullied France for 90 minutes, and France it almost feels like they got lucky, even though it was very clear they were the better team on the day. But Paraguay just showed up with an absolute wall and stifled them. Norway looks scary. Morocco have been looking scary. And then tonight, or actually today, coming up in just a little bit, we get to see two of the biggest stars in the world, Mohamed Salah of Liverpool fame, taking on Lionel Messi, who needs no introduction.
3: So there were a lot of great underdog teams that did so well. But if you're an American, Jimmy, and you got really excited about soccer during this World Cup, maybe for the first time, you're a new fan, what should you do for the next 4 years?
4: Well, there are lots of outlets for you. Luckily, soccer is played nearly constantly in the world somewhere. There is a lot for you to do. MLS is about to kick off the second half of their season, so that will give you a salve, paste that you can put on this wound for starting the late part of this month. NWSL is playing this weekend. There is so much soccer. And then if you want to go high level, Premier League, La Liga, Bundesliga, all the European leagues where the top players, where all these guys that we're talking about are playing, even most of the U.S. team, all those teams kick off in just 3 weeks. The professional soccer tournament calendar is kind of a grind, and luckily it's always out there for us to watch.
5: And there's so much to keep up with. No one person can actually keep up with all of it. So you're spoiled for choice once you find the thing that really gets you excited.
4: And, it is disappointing that the U.S. fell this round again. They've only made it past the round of 16 one time. This is kind of usually where they get off the bus pretty much most of their tournaments, 5 of their 11 World Cups. But, you load up, hope springs eternal. Soccer is suffering for the most part. England, great soccer culture. They've only won one World Cup. Spain, only won one World Cup. So there's a lot of hope, and that's kind of what soccer is for the most part. You just pick a team and hope for the best.
3: Of course, we can listen to both of you, Jimmy Mas and Juan Garcia, our hosts of Vamos Verde and World Cup Today. You can hear that 7 days a week on NPR stations around the country through the end of the tournament. Thank you both for joining me.
5: Thank you, Angela.
3: We're out of time for today's program, but you can keep up with the news 24/7 at texasstandard.org. Hope you can join us again tomorrow. I'm Angela Cocherga, wishing you the very best from El Paso.
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1: The Insectary of a Modern Vineyard. Hello, this is Justin Butts with your wholesome Heritage Garden. In the lush farmland of Sonoma, California, in the verdant hills of wine country, one vineyard stands out among the famous labels for its unique approach to pest control. This winery practices biodynamic farming, a chemical-free model of agriculture where pests are controlled through beneficial predators. Birds, frogs, toads, lizards, lacewings, ladybugs, dragonflies, and other garden helpers. A beneficial predator garden was planted directly in the center of the vineyard. This garden is a large stand of lush, dense, and diverse plants. They call it an insectary because it is home to so many beneficial insects. Each plant is marked with a placard to show which type of predator the plant is meant to attract and shelter. The grapevines grow in long rows up the hillside, but the vines themselves offer little protection for the beneficial predators. Each night, the good guy predators hunt among the vines, cleansing the grapes of bad insects, and in the morning, return to their protective sanctuary. As you walk among the hundreds of rows of purple grapes without a pest upon them, the effectiveness of this form of pest control is obvious. But it is unusual for major wine labels to fight pests with beneficial predators, even though this method has been used successfully for thousands of years. What is difficult to understand is why so many wineries in the area continue to spend millions upon millions of dollars on pesticides when they can look across the hillside to see a safer and less expensive alternative at work. It just goes to show how deeply ingrained into conventional thinking chemical pesticides have become. Winemakers spray their grapes with chemicals to kill pests, and this also destroys the beneficial predators, which causes the pest population to grow out of control, leading to yet another application of chemicals. Meanwhile, the residue of these toxins seep into the wine, and the pest population is never brought under control. But as we can see in this well-kept vineyard, natural pest control methods work. Next week, we will explore techniques for growing a beautiful and functional beneficial predator garden in your own landscape. 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
6: This is your South Texas weather update. Partly cloudy skies across the region this afternoon. Unfortunately, not any surprise showers today. Hot and humid is what you're experiencing right now, and this evening will be no different. Afternoon highs in the 90s and triple digits. Later this evening, we'll see temperatures back down in the mid to upper 70s. I'm Rob Boskamp, and that is your South Texas weather update.
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